That was Freedom Land album by the Yellow Jackets live. And yes, sir, here comes some Steve Martin for you.

That was Steve Martin in the Steep Valley Rangers. This is Newton's Archive. This is Warren. And it's time for Thelonious Monk. We mix it up. We meeting me. Here we go. And Chris Christie.

That was Leprechaun's Dream off of Chicoria's, I think it was his first solo album back in the 1970s, late 1970s. Stanley Clark on bass, Gail Moran doing the fabulous vocals. She used some sort of a tape looping technique, as far as I know. I may add that to my Mellotron set that I'm planning in putting music into, but we'll talk about Mellotrons another time. Steve Hackett, Twice Around the Sun. And back to Chick Corea for just a second. Check this out on YouTube if you find it, Leprechaun's Dream. It's by Made in Chick Corea. It's a 2004 live recording, and I can't remember which country it was recorded in, but these guys, these people, including a choir to put for Gail Moran, the vocalist, did a fantastic job on this quite a while ago. But yes, if you haven't found that, check it out. It's really cool. This is Steve Hackett. This is also going to be in B, Mellotron's.

That was Steve Hackett here on Newton's Archive, KSVR 91.7 FM Mount Vernon and KSVU 90.1 Hamilton Concrete. Steve Hackett was the guitar player in the group Genesis when they were still out there gigging. He was on albums all the way up through Trick of the Tail. I think he went one more, but I can't remember. However, he was the original guitar player for that group, did a lot of the composing, and absolute Mellotron freak, which is a tape looping machine. And we'll talk at more length. I'm going to do a whole show on that, and I keep threatening to do that. It's going to happen, but we got to do the Blues Brothers because we got to turn on Your Love Light.

0: get a little lonely in the middle of the night. I need you, darling, make things all right.
1: Come on, baby. Come on.

That was Steely Dan through with Buzz. Before that was something else, and that was called Turn On Your Love Light. That was Blues Brothers. And this is Julia.

It was till then. There was just the one, wasn't there? I couldn't I go from there, you know, because it... No. Because that one was perfect, wasn't it?

Yeah, that was a Santana quickie, really. A marathon. It's called Marathon. It's by Santana. The one before that was Julia, and that was by the Beatles. In case you didn't know, that was John Lennon saying, hey, that's great when you find recordings like that. Pretty cool. Here's Lee Ritenour and Larry Carlton with Up and Adam. Newton's Archive. 273

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Here's some more Steely Dan. I'm glad you're back this week. I'm back. I took a week off because too many gigs.

That was King of the World by Steely Dan. 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We're getting close here. We got 12 or 11 minutes. Hey, so thanks for tuning in today. This is Warren, and I love doing this show. And this is an old group that is called Brand X. They had Phil Collins on drums, who was the Genesis drummer many years ago. And yeah, and then I have a little Monty Python thing for you. It's called Swan.

0: many did we lose?
1: Gawain,
0: Hector, and Bors, that's five.
2: Fleeta?
0: Three. We better not risk another frontal assault. That rabbit's dynamite.
2: Would it help to confuse it if we ran away more?
0: Oh, shut up and go and change your armor.
2: Let us taunt it. It may become so cross that it will make a mistake.
0: Like what?
2: Well?
1: Have we got bows?
2: No.
1: We have the holy hand grenade.
0: Yes, of course. The holy hand grenade of Antioch. It is one of the sacred relics Brother Maynard carries with him. Brother Maynard, bring up the holy hand grenade. Yeah.

0: How does it, how does it work?
1: I know not, my liege.
0: Consult the Book of Armaments.
2: Armaments, chapter 2, verses 9 to 21.
3: And St. Attila raised the hand grenade up on high, saying, O Lord, bless this thy hand grenade, that with it thou mayst blow thine enemies to tiny bits in thy mercy. And the Lord did grin, and the people did feast upon the lambs and sloths and carp and anchovies and orangutans and breakfast cereals and fruit bats and large...
2: Skip a bit, brother.
3: And the Lord spake, saying, First shalt thou take out the holy pin, then shalt thou count to three, no more, no less. Three shall be the number thou shalt count, and the number of the counting shall be three. Four shalt thou not count, neither count thou two, excepting that thou then proceed to three. Five is right out. Once the number three, being the third number, be reached, then lobbest thou thy holy hand grenade of Antioch towards thy foe, who, being not in my sight, shall snuff it.
2: Amen.
4: Amen.
2: Amen.
4: Right. One, two, five.
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2: Hi, I'm Danny Glover, and this is the Miles Davis Radio Project. Miles Davis, the 60s are electric, 1959 through 1969.
3: Yes, sir, the first time you're hearing Miles in person for a while. Miles Davis back on the scene here with a fine set of chops. What about a nice, beautiful ballad like All the Things?
4: I think that one of the things that determines musical change is when certain musicians themselves cannot stand to hear anymore what they've been doing.

0: Miles gets bored real fast. Miles hates to do the same thing twice. That's the key right there. Never wanting to repeat anything is the key to ever pressing forward. Miles's whole existence is on growth.
1: If you stay the same, then they're bored. You'll bore them to death. If you change, you scare them to death. So, you know, of the two, you know, what you're going to take? You're damned either way. At a certain point, you've had it. So you've got to, you know, you've got to go for the duty. The duty is to the art.
2: Miles figured the game out. He said, I'm going to be as raw as Charlie Bird Parker, but I'm going to dress so great that they got to bring me in. I'm going to capture the essence of the times, you know, and excuse my language, and all y'all can kiss my ass. And he did it, and everybody went for it. And then when the white kids in the 60s told their own system, y'all can kiss my ass too, Miles was right on time.

I don't never map anything out. I can't map out anything because I'm always changing it, you know? I'm Gemini. Sister used to say I was a true Gemini. You never know what I was going to do. But it's just because I can't remember things, you know? Like, I can't remember things that I play. Marcus, remember when you played this? He remembers all of it. I can't. When I hear it, I said, oh, you know, it's like I'm another person.

0: The end of the 1950s found Miles Davis at the height of his powers and popularity, especially after the album Kinda Blue. Miles' sextet was considered one of the greatest jazz groups of all time. But for Miles Davis, things never stayed the same for long. In August of 1959, on a muggy summer evening, Miles was standing outside the Birdland Club in New York. He had just finished playing a Special Armed Forces Day broadcast for The Voice of America. Miles had escorted a white woman friend to a cab when he was confronted by a white policeman. Drummer Jimmy Cobb, who was working with Miles that night, recalls the incident.
1: This rookie policeman came up and Miles was standing out there smoking a cigarette. So the guy says something like, you know, get inside, you can't stay here. You can't stay, you know, I mean, really bogus. So Miles said, hey man, I work downstairs and I'm smoking a cigarette here. I'm not doing anything. There's my picture on the sign. Showed him his picture. The guy said, I don't care, you can't stay here. So Miles said, well, I'm not gonna move. Then the guy started to get physical. He went to hit him with the stick and Miles grabbed him, you know, stopped him from hitting him with the stick. So while they're tussling, this plainclothes detective came up behind him and started hitting him in the head with the blackjack.
2: We saw the cops beating him, hitting him in the head with these sticks.
0: Dancer Jerry Gray was a close friend of Miles and his wife, Frances.
2: He was trying to fight back, you know, and they had to walk him. And I mean, like Cannonball and everybody was following him down to the police station. And he was bloody.
0: Writer Nat Hentoff.
3: And the guy really beat him bloody. And that became a considerable incident. I remember it was on the front page of the New York Post and things like that. And sure, I can see where that would radiate, because here is this by then very famous musician. And it didn't matter. He was black and he got hit in the head.
0: Photographs of Miles leaving jail the following morning, still covered in blood, were widely published. They drove home the point that while part of America might be ready to embrace black cultural heroes like Miles Davis, the country could still be a brutal and racist place. Miles Davis.
4: Well, you know, I always have a built-in thing for racism, and I can smell it, you know. I can feel it behind me, in front of me, on the side of me, you know, like you pull up in your car, especially me. You know, because I always ask girlfriends about it. I said, what is it? I mean, do I offend somebody or something? What is it about me? She said, have you ever seen the way you dress and the way you act? I said, oh, that. But them motherfuckers really get mad at us, man.
0: Writer and poet Ishmael Reed.
5: You know, we were very interested in that. We read about that in Buffalo, about Miles being beaten by some cop outside of a nightclub. And when we saw the blonde there, we all knew what happened. I mean, it's obvious what went down, because the police are allowed to be the judge, jury, and executioner. In my experience, I mean, district attorneys don't dispute their word. The judges usually go along with them. So they feel they can go out and have open season on blacks anytime they desire.

0: As a result of the attack, Miles came to symbolize the contradictions in American society. And for many, Miles became a model because of his stature as a musician, his flamboyance as a public figure, and his defiant attitude. Poet Quincy True.
1: I think that the whole image of a strong black man coming out like he was and then playing that very tender sound and that gruff outward appearance, you know, the detached, stand back, aloof, only added to the appeal, because the persona was glacial, you know, slick, glacial, and the sound was human, probing, sensitive, haunting, introspective. It was like his sound and all that was like, here I am, this person, this inside of me. And then that glacial front was intriguing.

The police beating incident in New York had more than symbolic repercussions. It took a toll on Miles's band, too. While awaiting trial, Miles's cabaret card was briefly suspended and he couldn't work. In the interim, saxophonist Cannonball Adderley left Miles's group to form his own. The, quote, greatest group in jazz was beginning to come apart. Miles, looking to take stock of his situation, went back into the studio with Gil Evans, this time recording the now classic Sketches of Spain.

0: I said, Miles, you know, you really should, with your sound and the sound of flamenco, I think it would be fantastic marriage.
1: Miles' ex-wife, Frances Davis.
0: And there was a group called Roberto Iglesias that came to the city, flamenco dancers, and I said, why don't we get tickets and just go see that, and you'll know what I'm talking about. No. But he finally agreed. We left the theater, and we went immediately to the Colony Record Store, which is right on Broadway, and he bought every flamenco record you can think of. And the next day, he called Gil Evans. That's how Sketches of Spain came about.
1: As they had done with Porgy and Bess, Miles and Gil Evans brought an entirely new conception of what could be done with a jazz ensemble. The piece by the Spanish composer Rodrigo was an even more unlikely candidate for adaptation. This is the original version of Concerto de Aranjuez, written in 1939

taking an orchestral piece for acoustic guitar rich with strings and writing arrangements for trumpet with brass and winds and no strings at all was a bold move.

0: crescendos, but just keep the level out.
1: Can you give us sort of...
2: Can you conduct a little bit faster?
3: All right, stand by. This is Iran Quest, insert take one.
0: It has to have some emotion. It has to have some emotion.
1: Bill, you got to keep beating.
0: I'll beat the whole thing.
4: Here we listen to never-before-heard outtakes of the Sketches of Spain sessions.

0: crescendos and all that, even though they're there. See, that's a very strong crescendo in the first bar.
1: This session was complicated both musically and technically. Although an important artist to Columbia Records, Miles was still given very limited studio time. After an initial recording, many short segments were performed over in pieces and then edited into the master.

0: Again, critic Nat Hentoff.
1: What I remember most about that particular session was how painstaking Gil was. I mean, he really could hear everything, and he didn't like anything he heard for a long time. And Gil, in his deceptively quiet, gentle way, was a commanding presence. They did take after take after take, and it was amazing to me that nonetheless, Gil and Miles together could keep the tension up, or could bring back the tension, even after 3-4. It exhausted Miles. I mean, he was really knocked out at the end of it. He didn't want to even talk about it or think about it or anything

0: Miles Davis in conversation with his biographer, Quincy Troupe.
1: What did you feel when you got through with that album? What was your feeling?
2: When I just, when I finished it, I didn't have nothing inside of it. It was just like you drain of all kind of emotions and shit. Mm-hmm. I didn't want to hear that shit. We know what I hear. I didn't listen to that shit until it came out on record.
1: You didn't? That's some deep shit. Now that's some secret shit, see?
2: No.
1: That's good. Nobody knows about that. You didn't listen to it until it
2: came out? Hell no.
0: Sketches of Spain proved to be another great success. It demonstrated again Miles' uncanny ability to be innovative and to strike a popular chord at the same time. It was time to turn his attention to the band again, now just a quintet. Miles returned to find that the great saxophonist John Coltrane also wanted to leave to form his own group. It was only after pleading with him that Miles persuaded Train to make one final European tour with the band before he left. This is That Band, recorded live in Stockholm, 1960.

0: Miles Davis recorded here in a rare public speaking appearance at the Studio Museum of Harlem.
1: When we went to Paris, a girlfriend of mine said, Miles, this company wants to give you a horn. You know, I said, I don't need a horn, I got a horn. Well, just go and say something to him. So I went and I saw a soprano saxophone. And I said, give me this soprano saxophone. So I gave it to Train. I said, here. He never put that horn down. He plays in the bus, in the airport. He played saxophone, soprano saxophone, and also eat bananas, you know. I said, why you eat? I said, why you eating bananas? He said, apes eat them and they strong in the motherfucker.
0: In the years to come, Coltrane would take that soprano sax and work wonders with it. Here's the late saxophonist John Coltrane in an interview recorded during that 1960 European tour.
2: How would you say working with Miles Davis has influenced you stylistically?
3: Well, it has led me into most of the things that I'm doing now.
2: He made you play the way you do, or you got a chance to play like
3: well,
2: you
3: I've
2: do?
3: Well, I've been free. I've been so free here, you know, that almost anything I want to try is I'm welcome to do it, you know, so that's the freedom has helped me.
2: I heard
3: to
2: you were
3: experiment.
2: Splitting the Miles Quintet here, and I'm trying something on your own.
3: Yes, I am.
2: How's that? With whom?
3: I have several men in mind, but I haven't selected the side men yet. You know, I'm going to try with the quartet.
2: Would you feel like working with a quartet?
3: Yeah, to begin with, and maybe in several weeks after I start, I might add a fifth man.
0: Train's departure from the band left a void that was hard to fill. Miles' next recording, Someday My Prince Will Come, was the last album Coltrane would do with him. The album broke new ground by featuring a black woman on the cover. It was Miles' wife, Frances.
4: He was tired of having white ladies on the cover. He said, I want my wife on this cover. And so it was called Someday My Prince Will Come. And Miles was out of town when the photo session took place, but yet he was there because he was calling every 2 minutes, now do it this way, don't do it this way, don't smile, don't do that. No, he was, as he said, very tired of having white ladies on the cover, so that's why this came about.
0: In the following years, Miles' personal life was in turmoil. In 1962, Miles' father died, followed by his mother in early 1964. Miles also began to experience severe physical pain from an arthritic hip, which eventually had to be replaced. Miles began to use much more cocaine than he ever had before. Drug abuse has always plagued Miles Davis.
1: They'd make a different person in your eyes. Everything looked like it was alive. You could make it alive in your head. You know? I think that's the reason when I sketch all those faces on one body. I said, I have to go to a movie. I got it right here. That's all I meant was Gemini's, you know. You use coke, you got two more. What? Use some more, they get two. By the time they get two, you ready to just say, fuck it.

In his music, Miles was still searching for a new sound. The new band consisted of Miles, George Coleman on tenor, Ron Carter bass, Herbie Hancock on piano, and a 17-year-old drummer whose fresh approach and intense drive laid the foundation for what would be Miles' next great period. That drummer, Tony Williams.

0: and a desire to play with people. That phrase for me is very important, playing with people. If you want to do that, those things happen. That kind of playing is very special.
1: Miles Davis.
2: If you can sit a person down, music sits down, and you can explain to them, you say, this you play. Don't play out of this. These are the notes. This is the rhythm for the rhythm section. You play these notes. This is a chord you can play as you want to play. This one for one beat. Two beats out, here's this. Every time you play it, it'll sound different. I did it for Tony Williams. He's such a great drum, I just wrote one pattern. Pop, pop, pop, pop, pop, pop, pop, pop, bam, pop. Every time you play it, he played different. He said, bam, pop, pop, boom, bang, you know? He played different. But you have to only get a musician like that. You know, you have to see it in him in order to give it to him.
1: Tony Williams.
0: There's an interplay within a group, and that's what's always been something for me that's been very important, was like a group feeling, the feeling of a group of people playing together, like a family. You know, when you talk to somebody, if you don't listen also, then there's no interaction. And interaction is what I'm talking about. Interaction is rhythm.

0: trumpet players have more affinity, more respect, more regard, and everything for drummers.
1: Drummer Art Taylor.
0: I come to think it has to do with the percussive aspect of the instrument, because you can take a drum and say, crack, and hit the rim shot, and you can take a trumpet and say, pow. But you can't do that in any other instrument.

0: You know, a drummer is the driver.
1: Brazilian percussionist Ayrton Moreira.
0: The drummer is the pilot. And you just go, you know, you just say, you know, now you turn right. And they go, the guy goes, patch, boom, and he turns right. And it's got to be a total communication. Maybe that's why Miles, sometimes he feels like he's totally hooked up with the drummer.

0: As Tony Williams was providing a new fire and inspiration for Miles, the band and the music evolved quickly. Miles tried a series of great tenor sax players, including Sonny Stitt, Hank Mobley, George Coleman, and Sam Rivers, but none provided just what he was looking for. In 1964, Miles finally settled on a tenor player, 4 years after Coltrane's departure. He hired Wayne Shorter, and his second great quintet was complete.
1: Jack Whittemore, he worked with, you know, he called me. He said, Miles is in, he's in California, you know. And he said, why don't you give him a call?
0: Saxophonist and composer, Wayne Shorter.
1: That's all. So I gave him a call. He was at, you know, at the Chateau Marmont. And he said, you got eyes, join the band. I said, yeah, I got eyes. He said, well, come on. And he sent me a, you know, first class ticket. And he said, you got a tuxedo? And I said, no. And he said, why don't you get one made? He told me a place, Victor's, down the street from where he lived, on, you know. I went down to Victor's, got a, you know, tuxedo made, and I got my ticket. I flew to California, and then we opened up at the Hollywood Bowl. No rehearsal. We all met in the dressing room. Miles was shocked.

0: pop, you know. And he said to me one thing. He said, he asked me, you know my music? And I said, yeah. He said, oh. And then we did it. We played the whole night. And then later on that night, Miles called. He said, we're going to record. He knew it was time to record.
1: You are listening to the Miles Davis Radio Project, narrated by Danny Glover. For more information, go to www.artistowned.com.

0: The band recorded 5 albums in 4 years. Many of them were made up mostly of Wayne Shorter's compositions.
1: And every time I brought a piece of music, he would look at it and he would say, this is complete. Like Nefertiti. He said, Nefertiti, the way it's written, the melody is a solo too. You know, but he didn't have to say that. We just kept recording, playing the melody over and over again. And he said, there's no more to say.
0: Tony Williams.
2: When we'd go to the recording studio to record something, Miles would give little enigmatic hints as to what he wanted. You know, very cryptic kind of hints, and you had to decipher things, you know, because he didn't want to over-explain things or to explain things to the point where it becomes crystallized in your head and you do only that. He wants to give impressions so that you have a wider range of discerning what he wants. You know, the direction of the band came from the musicians themselves.
0: Wayne Shorter.
1: Well, you know, the story actually was the truth about when Herbie stopped using his left hand on the piano, stopped playing chords to accompany his solo right hand. He felt that he couldn't think of anything to do with the chords in a standard way, you know. Then Miles said, well, if you can't think of anything to do, don't do nothing. Don't do nothing. Miles is standing behind him, and Miles would put his hands on top of Herbie's hands and lift them off. You know, just lift them off. And then Herbie waited. And before the night was over, Herbie would put his right hand on the piano and start doing something. And Miles didn't touch him, you know.
0: This has always been a part of Miles Davis's magic, his uncanny ability to let musicians develop their own ideas and still forward the group. Drummer Lenny White.
3: This is a Miles Smiles album, and this is Gingerbread Boy, CBS Records. One thing you got to notice here is that, like, this is a quintet with Miles, Wayne Shorter, Ron Carter, Herbie Hancock, and Tony Williams. But you notice the piano will not be playing chords behind the soloist. And it's basically a blues. But, like, you know, like, they're really stretching all parameters here. And see, you can have this happen when you have somebody that has the knowledge of a Ron Carter and Tony Williams, because, like, they act so well tandemly to create this great rhythmic and harmonic force behind Miles. See, there's nobody playing chords. Herbie Hancock's not playing chords here. But listen to how the space happens between Miles and what Ron Carter's playing, and like how Tony creates this great tension, you know? See how Tony falls in there? They're like playing. There's a conversation that's happening between Tony and Miles. You hear it? It's great. And see, Ron is playing straight through that. And like we call Ron Carter Checkpoint Charlie, because you always know where the beat's supposed to be. You know? If you ever get lost, Ron will always tell you where it's supposed to be. Wow, see how these guys harmonically changing? It's so great. See? Miles says something, Tony answers him. There's this constant dialogue that's happening here. And see how, as I was saying before, you notice how, like, with a trumpet, the notes are pointed and it's like on top of the beat. And like, that's why this thing happens with the drums and the trumpet. It's I'm just grooving on it, man.
0: Even with all the new work being done in the studio, when this band performed live, they played material almost exclusively from Miles' 50s and early 60s songbook. But the tunes are reworked completely. Keyboardist, composer, and producer, George Duke.
4: I mean, even the tunes that he was playing, like Kind of Blue and stuff like that, well, three years later, if you went to hear him play Kind of Blue, you might not even recognize it. He might play the first three bars of the tune and it was over. You know, or he'd play it three times as fast. All of this, you know. All that kind of stuff. I mean, which on the record was real slow. Man, when I went to hear him in concert, it was like, I mean, it was like, good God, how could anybody play that fast? I mean, I was sitting up watching this band. I mean, I don't think I've ever heard a band like that since then. I mean, they just seem like they don't have bands like that anymore.

0: You used to tell me about how that band used to change. Most of your, all your bands, when I hear them, change every night. But Wayne Shorter, Tony Williams, band, and they'd play a tune at the end of the year, it would be different.
1: Yeah. Well, the reason it's different is you play in front of so many people that it changes, you know, and the best response is all is in your subconscious mind. Subconscious. That what group of people received it the best at this tempo. That's when it changes. You know, and like music rejuvenates itself if you keep playing it. You know, it keeps good musicians keep goosing it, making it better and better.

0: Despite the great achievement of building yet another classic band, Miles's personal hard times continued. He had slipped further into alcoholism and developed an even more serious cocaine habit. And after a marriage marred by Miles's physical and emotional abuse of his wife, Frances Davis left in 1965.
1: It's like, it's a funny, like, when I left Miles running for my life, just ran around the corner and got my child out of private school and got on a plane and went to Chicago. And my son is saying, "Mommy, we usually get dressed up when we're going somewhere." You'll understand later. But the point is, when I reached Chicago, I mean, Miles was on the phone at all hours of the morning, night, calling, waking my parents, talking to me, saying that if I don't come back, he'll commit suicide.
2: I was killing myself. I used to drink so much, pardon me, alcohol. In the daytime, waiting on the place to open, I would have like Bloody Marys all day. At night, I would drink scotch and milk. I got so, at 12 o'clock, I would throw up. My band used to look at their watch.
3: I'd like to talk about survival.
0: Roberta Flack.
3: He has probably been his own worst enemy in some ways. But no matter what has come his way, his own personal problems, his own creative doldrums, his own inability to get out of bed or to go to sleep, you know, all of that, you know. But he has managed to still be a person who can play.

0: you always know it's Miles, no matter what else is going on, you know, under him or around him.
1: Saxophonist Gary Bartz.
0: He's still playing basically the same. You know, he's not changing too much. You know, maybe his sound is getting better, or his range is higher or bigger. Or, you know, maybe subtle things change, but he's basically staying the same. It's what's around him that's changing.
1: Miles Davis's world was changing, not least the world of music, which was rapidly changing all around him. While Miles had been extending ideas from the 50s, others had dropped them altogether. Composers like Sun Ra, Cecil Taylor, and Ornette Coleman had flat out rejected playing any standards at all.

0: They realized that they could control the music, at least in an artistic sense, if not a business sense. In a way, their defiance picked up where Miles had left off, and it was now they and not Miles who were regarded as role models for the many involved in the movement defining a new black identity. Many of the bebop pioneers of Miles' generation found themselves alienated from the wildness of the new music and rejected it entirely. Miles, being by nature curious, could not do that, but he could not fully embrace it either. Keith Jarrett.
1: Miles always used to come to hear my trio before, whenever he could, he used to come to hear whatever trio I had. Even in Paris, in this five tables down in the basement club, he brought his band down and, you know, they were the only audience we had. He would say, how do you start from nothing and play? How do you just play? And he meant personally, how did I do that? Because that's what I was doing with, sometimes with the trio, we would just sit down and then we'd start to play with no framework whatsoever and no tempo and no anything, just start to play, you know. I think he didn't understand it, you know. I mean, he might just not have understood how to do that. He liked to play with us when we did that, but he didn't know how to do it.
0: In 1968, Dave Holland replaced Ron Carter on bass in Miles' band. A little later, Jack DeJohnette replaced Tony Williams on drums, and Chick Corea replaced Herbie Hancock on piano. The new players were all gravitating toward free jazz.
2: Once we all had bamboo flutes, you know, and at one point, man, we all just started playing these flutes.
0: Bassist Dave Holland.
2: Or another point, like Chick would play some drums and Jack would play some bass and I'd play some piano, you know. I mean, we got into some really different things. You know, if you understand the psychology of the time, you know, you'd understand too, because it was like that kind of thing of freedom, you know, just saying, hey, you know, let's just do it, you know, whatever we feel like doing. And Miles never stopped us, you know. He let us go, you know, he wanted to see what we had to do. And I mean, he would always be listening, you know, he'd leave the stand, but I'd look over to the side and he'd be sitting there or standing there listening hard and checking it out. But I don't know, if you listen to some of the live recordings, you know, you hear that, like, on Miles' solo, the stuff is kept within the structure, and then as soon as the rhythm section solos or as soon as the saxophone player solos, stuff goes into some other stuff, you know. And that was typical.

At the same time, jazz itself was being eclipsed by rock music. Miles had always been drawn to jazz because it represented the cutting edge and all that was cool. But now the youth movement was defining a new hipness. Jazz seemed to Miles less and less central to either the hip scene or the mainstream.

0: Keith Jarrett.
1: I think he likes being a hero, you know. He probably sees himself as a hero when he's alone. I know he's self-critical beyond what a lot of people would imagine. And yet I think he's attracted to that hero position so much. I mean, I can speak for a certain process pretty personally. When your audience gets bigger and bigger and broader, can you deal with it becoming less big and less broad? And that's probably something Miles would not want to deal with.
0: Dave Holland.
2: I think one thing he wanted was not to become a museum piece, you know, and not to just be recreating the past victories, you know, that he's had. He wanted to reach the young people. He wanted to incorporate some of the new music in black art and, you know, James Brown's approaches and things like that, and saw that as a valid part of the black culture, too, that he wanted to be a part of.
0: Wayne Shorter.
3: It's a life process here. It was not a musical, you know. Miles was listening to a lot of, at his house, he was listening to a lot of James Brown. That's when James Brown was at the Apollo Theater. And he was listening to a lot of things where the beat is not scattered all over the drums, you know, where the bass playing would stay in a certain place and then move on to another place and stay a while.
4: You know I feel all right. Yeah. You know I feel all right, Jerry.

0: James Brown.
1: What?
0: I want you to talk about James Brown a little bit. You like James Brown a lot.
1: Everybody likes James
0: Brown. But they don't know you like James Brown, man.
1: James Brown, you know that number I wrote called So What?
2: Yeah.
1: I think I got that from him, or he got it from me, or the number. But I think I got it from him. Da-da. I love James Brown. Then the melody was in the instruments. Now it's in the bass and drums. Like nursery rhymes and things. Like Sly used to use Sly used to use that a lot when he would write. When you play the blues, it's like a sanctified church.
0: Sanctified church.
1: That's right, not the Baptist, the sanctified church. Love it, love it.
3: In the late 60s, jazz was playing to a shrinking audience. Miles wanted a new audience and new fame. His answer was electricity. He was tuned in to rock music and liked its energy. He began to experiment with electric instruments and new personnel. Once again, it was the beginning of a new period for Miles. In 1969, Miles recorded the haunting electric album In a Silent Way.

0: Lenny White.
1: I would say that In a Silent Way was the first real fusion record. And from that, man, all those other bands came, and like you had a new movement.
2: Well, there wasn't much fuss about it all. We got the pieces. There was no, again, not hardly any rehearsal. You know, we just went in and made a couple of takes of things, and it was over really before you knew what was happening.
0: Dave Holland.
2: And this was one of the things that kind of earmarked Miles' sessions for me, was that there was never any kind of fuss made, you know, or big panic intensity or anything like that. It was just, you know, well, hey, the tape's rolling, we do it, boom, it's over, you know, and that would, maybe we'll do one other take or maybe two, not a whole lot of takes usually. And it was a very relaxed thing. Half the time, it was hardly clear whether you were recording or if you're just rehearsing or what was going on.

0: Anytime we played anybody else's music, you know, Mars would always put his own impression on it. This would go for Wayne's tunes and Joe's songs, and more often than not, he would simplify it. Like, there might be a whole lot of changes or a whole lot of stuff, and he'd say, no, let's just, like, play with one section that he liked and just have you play that over, you know. So usually he would really put his own mark on it.
1: I wrote this whole thing in 1 minute. I was home in Vienna, looked out and it was snowing, and I wrote the melody down on a piece of napkin, man. And it was beautiful, the whole piece.
2: Composer and keyboardist, Joe Zawinul.
1: He arranged it by leaving out things. That's the only thing. The tune is much longer. And he only used the part, ba bo bo bi ba bo bi ba bo bi. That's the odd chorus. But there are certain statements to lead up to that which are very important, and therefore I didn't like it, you know? But it's okay, because it was the sound of it, the McLaughlin playing the melody. See, Miles knows how to set a stage, you know? And that's what was the most important thing. He really knew how to set it up.

0: The 70s would see Miles going deeper into electricity, deeper into the popular culture and rock and roll, alienating traditionalists, sometimes losing his audience, sometimes gaining a new one. Improvising, inventing his music, inventing his life. George Duke.
1: He wants to be on that cutting edge, and he always has been on that cutting edge. So for him to experiment with the Spanish kind of thing, with the orchestras, to go, you know, with Gil Evans and all of that stage, to try different arenas, to do show songs, you know, it's all of a sudden make them hits. My Funny Valentine, all those kind of things. I mean, he was constantly moving to other areas that a lot of artists wouldn't touch. You could see him growing. And to some people, he grew to the point where he outgrew a lot of people. I mean, musically, he was so far to the left that I know a lot of people just, they just didn't understand at all. You know, by the time he got to Bitches Brew, for example, I mean, he left a lot of people behind. You know, I mean, even some musicians were like, man, he has really gone out there, you know. But I respect an artist's right to be able to change, especially somebody like him. You know he's not going to play the same music he played in 1963. It's not going to happen, and you shouldn't expect it of him.

0: 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The Miles Davis Radio Project would not exist without government support for the arts. Principal funding was provided by the Corporation for Public Broadcasting. Additional support from the National Endowment for the Arts, the Pennsylvania Council on the Arts, and the William Penn Foundation. Co-producer Quincy Troop, co-producer and mix engineer Jay Allison, editing and production support by Amy Staples, Chris Ingalls, Chris Kellett, and Tony Deck. Special thanks to Rick Madden, Steve Robinson, Tom Stevenson, Skip Peasy, Steve Woolley, Art Gonzalez, Michael Ellum, Dr. Bernard Watson, Shelley Perkins Rowland, Cameron and Marielle Rowland, and Sharon Lee. Special thanks also to Marge Ostrushko, the staff of Public Radio International, and musician-poet Jimmy Stewart. Copyright 2026, CultureWorks Limited. One more thing. Black creativity is not a footnote to American history, it is central to it. It is foundational. At a time when the truth is too often erased, diminished, or forgotten, we present this work as an act of remembrance that points to the future, and as an affirmation that this music and the history it carries belongs to all Americans. We share this work in the belief that history must be remembered, that culture must be protected, and that the creative cosmic consciousness of humanity will not and will never be erased. Miles Davis knew this, John Coltrane knew this, and their music guides us.
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0: Hello, world. I'm Jeff Bressler, turning on the lights of the Make-Believe Ballroom and welcoming you into my crystal studio for another program of classic big band music from the 1930s and 40s. Please get ready as I play for you some amazing jazz, swing, blues, and boogie-woogie favorites, folks. You're listening to the Make-Believe Ballroom, broadcasting almost continuously since 1935. And welcome, welcome, welcome, one and all, and thanks for joining me today. Let's start this week's musical journey at Caxton Hall in London, the old historic marriage registry office.
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2: Okay, Jimmy, we'll do one which features Buddy Rich on drums, and it's called Caxton Hall Swing.

That was Harry James and Buddy Rich with their version of Caxton Hall's Swing from a radio program back in 1953. And why was the song named Caxton Hall Swing? Well, it was composed and penned by the great drummer, Louis Belson. Belson, if I'm not mistaken, was the pioneer, the first one to use two bass drums. Belson was married for decades to the vocalist and actress Pearl Bailey, and they got married at the Caxton Hall Registry, and Belson composed the Caxton Hall Swing in honor of that occasion. And now, in honor of Louis Belson, Louis and Tommy Dorsey and his orchestra.

Louis Belson with Tommy Dorsey and his orchestra, recorded March the 11th, 1949, Drumology from RCA Victor, a 45 RPM record. Now, why don't I go to Mrs. Belson, the late, great Pearlie Mae.

0: Pearl Bailey, along with Cootie Williams and his orchestra, Now I Know, recorded on the Budget Hit label back in 1944. I'm Jeff Bressler, and you're listening to the weekly edition of the Make Believe Ballroom. Thanks for joining me in the Crystal Studio today. And listening to Pearl Bailey certainly brings back memories of when my beloved mother used to take me on theater excursions to Broadway. And one of my favorite shows was the all-black cast revival of Hello, Dolly! That starred Pearl Bailey, which was on Broadway. I guess I was in high school. It was probably around 1967 or 68. And Pearl in Hello, Dolly! Played Dolly Gallagher, a role that was originally made famous by Carol Channing, another Broadway legend. Now, another fellow in that cast was the gentleman who played Horace Vandegelaar, a gentleman I really didn't know that much about at the time, but who eventually became one of my favorites of all time. And here he is.
1: I love to sing about a mooner and a juniper and a springer. I love to sing about a sky of blue and a tea for two, anything away.

Idaho, Major Bose is gonna spot me. Got through Yale with Bula Bula, la-dee-da, oh, microphone's got me. I love to sing, I love to wake up with a toddler in my mouth, and wave a flag with a cheer for Uncle

on Brunswick Records, I Love to Singa by Cab Calloway and his orchestra, vocal by Cab, recorded in Los Angeles, California, January the 27th, 1936. And Cab did indeed star alongside Pearl Bailey in the first all-black cast of a major Broadway musical, Hello, Dolly. And, of course, if I Love to Singa sounds familiar, it's because it was used in a Merry Melodies cartoon feature. Also, that cartoon coming out the same year the song did, 1936. Another tune for your listening enjoyment. Then we'll go to a listener's email.

Recorded in New York City, September the 25th, 1934, for Decca Records, that was Fletcher Henderson and his orchestra with Hotter Than L, spelt E-L-L. Here on the one, the only, the original Make Believe Ballroom, America's third longest running musical radio program. 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And an email that did reach me came from Harry Easton of Northeast Philadelphia. And Harry writes, I am a fan of old-time radio and appreciate you carrying on the Make Believe Ballroom, which I consider to have roots in old-time radio. Indeed, it does. I don't know if your listeners would have any interest in my question, but perhaps you do. Can you tell me anything you know about the feud between Vaughn DeLeith and Kate Smith? Sorry for the obtuse question. And that's signed by Harry. Well, thanks, Harry. I find your question not to be either dull or obtruse, as you say, as the story is interesting for more reasons than one, both of which I shall cover. So Vaughn DeLeith, the vocalist, was a true pioneer of early radio back in the 1920s. So much so that with her large fan base, she, Vaughn DeLeith, decided to call herself the First Lady of Radio. She was one of the first female singers to broadcast successfully and certainly earned that title. Now, the iconic Kate Smith, God Bless America, When the Moon Comes Over the Mountain, et al., the beloved Kate Smith began to rise to a massive popularity, I guess it was in the early 30s, and Kate also began billing herself with the same title, the First Lady of Radio. Now, I don't know if Kate Smith ever met Vaughn DeLeith, if there was any personal animosity or other stuff going on between the two. But in 1931, Vaughn DeLeith sued Kate Smith in a legal battle over the use of the title First Lady of Radio. In the end, DeLeith won the lawsuit, forcing Kate Smith to stop using the title for a period of time. But you know, unfortunately for Vaughn, her fight against the much more popular Kate Smith left Vaughn's career fading, despite her legal victory, which was probably a poor tact and made her look very petty to both her fans and Kate Smith's fans. Well, Kate Smith ultimately resumed using the First Lady of Radio title after Vaughn DeLeith passed away in 1943. Why don't we take a moment to listen to a record by Kate Smith?

From Brunswick Records, The Continental by Kate Smith and the Ambassadors Trio, accompanied by her Swanee Music, recorded in New York City, October the 31st, 1934. Now on to Vaughn DeLeith, the soprano. Vaughn considered herself to be an early crooner. Now, the song by Vaughn DeLeith I Want to Play was recorded in 1927, but is still heard today. And as the story goes, in April of 1960, after Elvis Presley's two-year service in the United States Army, he recorded a song at the suggestion of his manager, Colonel Tom Parker. That song that he recorded was Parker's wife, Marie Mott's, favorite song. Its release was delayed by RCA Victor executives who thought the song didn't fit Presley's new rock and roll style. Yet when the song was released in November of 1960, it was an immediate success in the United States, topping Billboard's pop singles chart. One of the most well-received early versions of the song was actually recorded by Vaughn DeLeith. I think it was the second record made of the song. Let's listen now to Vaughn DeLeith and what her possible connection could be to Elvis Presley.

issued on Edison Records. Are You Lonesome Tonight? By Vaughn DeLeith. Bill Regis at the piano. Recorded in New York City, June the 13th, 1927. So thanks, Harry Easton, for your email. Your question was not obtuse because I certainly enjoyed telling our audience about the controversy between Vaughn DeLeith and Kate Smith, playing some music by both, and telling the story of one of both Elvis Presley's and Vaughn DeLeith's most popular recordings, albeit over 30 years between the two.

Recorded in New York on March 17, 1936 for Decca Records, Adrian Rollini and his orchestra, Tap Room Swing. And the tap room, certainly near and dear to Adrian Rollini during the mid-1930s era. The famous Adrian's Tap Room was located inside the Hotel President on West 48th Street in New York City. And that facility, that tap room, was managed and led by the great sax player, well, multiple instrument player, Adrian Rollini. And the tap room served as a popular venue for small swing bands and jazz sessions. Why don't we listen to one more from Adrian Rollini and the Tap Room Gang?

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Oh, don't blame them goodness knows. 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

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Don't know the reason why I can't face them good, that's known. Baby, ooh, honey, suckle rose.

Adrian and his taproom gang, which consisted of Wingy Minone, the trumpet, Joe Marsala, clarinet and alto sax, Adrian Rollini, bass sax and the vibes, Putney Dandridge playing the box and also providing the vocal, Carmen Mastrin, the guitar, Sid Weiss, string bass, Sam Weiss, the drums, recorded in New York City for Victor Records, June the 14th, 1935. Of course, that was Honeysuckle Rose. And friends, thanks so much for joining me today on the weekly edition of the Make Believe Ballroom. And now, another email for you to hear. This one from a listener across the pond who hears the program on UK 1940s radio. No name, just an email that starts with Daisy53. And I would assume Daisy is a woman or perhaps a florist. No need to speculate, though. It's the content that matters. And Daisy writes, I have listened to your wonderful program for several years on UK 1940s radio. There were many brilliant Jewish band leaders who came from London's East End. Ambrose, Giraldo, the Phillips brothers, Harry Roy, Lou Stone, Joe Loss, and so many more. Can you play some of their records? Well, of course I can for you, Daisy. Why don't we start with Ambrose?

0: Ambrose and his orchestra, Who's Been Polishing the Sun, featuring the Rhythm Sisters. Recorded in London on October the 25th, 1934, for British Decca Records. As we pay tribute to Jewish band leaders from London's East End, let's listen now to Harry Roy.
1: Hello, folks. Here we are again. Harry Roy and his Tiger Ragga, Ragga Tiger, or something like that. We're going to play to you a medley of what are we going to play?
2: There'll always be a lamp in the window for my wandering boy.
1: Yeah, man. I think we'll play.

Recorded on Parlophone Records, February the 5th, 1934, Harry Roy and his Tiger Ragamuffins playing Farewell Blues, You Rascal You, and Muddy Waters. And now let's spin another East End musical master.

That was the beautiful Russian Rose, Joe Loss and his orchestra, with a vocal by Sam Brown, recorded on Regal Xenophone, August the 7th, 1941. And now for you, Daisy, let's play a piece I love from Lou Stone.

Lou Stone and his band at the Café Anglais in London, recorded November the 3rd, 1933 for Decca Records' White Jazz. And how can we just play White Jazz, Daisy, when the color blue was also in Stone's repertoire?

0: Lou Stone and his band at the Café Anglais in London with not white, but blue jazz. Also recorded via Decca on November the 3rd, 1933. And I thank you, Daisy, for your email and the chance to play three British band leaders with roots to London's East End. And folks, we are out of time. Thanks so much for joining me today. 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

Hello, I'm Rip Robbins, your host for Opus Dei, an exploratory sampling of musical expression, 1 hour at a time. The Opus Hour is a sound collage, a compendium of recordings, mostly music, but also word pieces, found sounds, samples of human culture. The playlist is derived from my lifetime of listening and finding compatibility, having fun with juxtaposition, exploring the feeling of synthesis within unexpected connections. And the experience is multidimensional with stereo speakers or wearing headphones, which I strongly suggest. Every hour is different. I hope you enjoy the many forms of music and other sounds. I'm all set up with my headphones on and ready to start another hour as we experience the soundscape of life. Opus for today, here we go.

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1: If it felt like you smelled teen spirit, which perhaps was a popular fragrance for young women in the late 1980s, especially in Aberdeen, Washington, then you probably recognize that melody, a haunting interpretation by the collaboration known as Ancient Future, which is musician and composer Matthew Montford and his many friends, and eight of them are included on his new album titled Purple Spirits. That's where that track comes from. We started with Ornette Coleman and a group he worked with in 1971, notably Charlie Hayden on bass and Dewey Redman on tenor sax and Don Cherry on pocket trumpet. 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I'm Rick Robbins.

0: every day produce more bankruptcies, more layoffs, more people with less money in their pockets. Even U.S. Steel, a symbol of American industrial might since the turn of the century, was brought to its knees. In 3 years, the entire full-time payroll was laid off. 225,000 workers. Longshoreman Jim Sanjul.
1: The Depression hit this country all over. It hit the farm areas, it hit the cities. We were just there, out of work and out of food. And everybody was baffled. You know, nobody had ever had that experience before. They'd talk about politics, and pretty soon Hoover was being blamed for the whole thing. So all over the country, you found this same thing.

0: Radioactive Toy, and that's Porcupine Tree, the 2002 release. The album's called Stars Die, The Delirium Years. The song Radioactive Toy, and before that, we heard from Flobots, and it's from their album Fight With Tools, the song Handlebars. That's from 2007. You heard it here on Opus Dei.
1: Take what you like. Well, winner, well, the bigger the snow. Are you all ready?

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1: We aren't allowed to play old advertisements on non-commercial radio stations, according to the FCC regulations, especially if the company still exists. 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There were only a few. You're listening to Opus for Today. I'm Rip Robbins.

Welcome to the 7.5 floor of the Merton Flemmer Building. As you'll now be spending your workday here, it is important that you learn a bit about the history of this famous floor.

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pack of rusty razor blades. 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

The Clash from their 1977 self-titled debut album. We heard Clash City Rockers. 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I'm Peter, your host and guide as we explore the music you love. 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We're so glad you're here. Up first is an all-Southern California artist set, starting with The Go-Go's.

The Go-Go's opened the All SoCal set with Vision of Nowness from their 2001 God Bless the Go-Go's album, followed by the Dickies from 1979 and I'm Stuck in a Pagoda with Trisha Toyota. I understand Ms. Toyota was a news journalist in Los Angeles for about 30 years and is currently an adjunct assistant professor at UCLA. You can't get more L.A. than that. My Little Surfin' Woody was next by Adrian and the Sunsets from 1963. I mean, really, how can you have a SoCal set without a surf tune? Closing up were the Germs from 1979 and Lexicon Devil. Let's go into the garage now with Philadelphia's The Rising Tides.

the Rising Tides kicked off the set with their 1966 release, You Don't Care, followed by the Skunks from Austin, Texas, and their 1979 release, Earthquake Shake. Some more surf music came next with Eddie and the Showmen from Palos Verdes, California, and their 1963 release, Mr. Rebel. After Eddie came London's Via Ves and You Wouldn't Know from 1979. And we concluded with The Cars and Let's Go from that same year. As you might know, we love the Corettes here at First Wave. I was listening to some songs from their latest album, The Soul of the Fabulous Corettes, when one track piqued my interest, Boom Boom Boom. The reason? The lyrics pull extensively from seven Rolling Stone song titles and reference Stone's drummer, the late Charlie Watts, and Ringo from The Beatles. Listen closely and see if you can identify the song titles. I'll reveal all after we close the set.

All right. We started with the Corettes from 2024 and their song, Boom Boom Boom. As promised, here are the Rolling Stones songs in the lyrics in chronological order. You can't always get what you want from Let It Bleed, Stupid Girl, Under My Thumb, and Paint It Black, all from Aftermath. Let's Spend the Night Together from Between the Buttons, Out of Time from Aftermath, and She Said Yeah from December's Children. I hope you enjoyed that listening challenge. A Flock of Seagulls followed the Corettes with their smash hit, I Ran So Far Away from 1982, and then the Velvet Underground's Rock and Roll from 1970. We went back to the beach with Aquí El León and the Nobles from 1963 and Body Surf. And finally, from First Wave's Acetate collection, we went into the garage once more with the Blue Embers from 1966 and She Was So Bad. Here's Vector.

Vector from Minneapolis, Minnesota started the set with Rock and Roll BS from 1982, followed by The Cure and their 1985 release, Close to Me. Closing the set was First Wave's house band, The Ramones. We heard the English mix of their 1977 release, It's a Long Way Back to Germany. Well, I love putting together this show for you, but I must admit, I'm pooped and ready for a jolt of caffeine from across the street. But fear not, I'll be back next week with more of the music you love. 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Electricalis from Lyon, France, takes us out with their 1978 release, Kill Me Two Times. Keep rocking, my friends, and see you next time.

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1: In the slight misty haze, which all foray, let me tell you, in the ephemeral foray, there's always a fairy control where the misty rise, you have there, and so she was completely lost.

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Welcome to Dirty Laundry with Karen coming from KXCR, Florence. Thanks to Pacifica Radio Network. 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Thanks to Younger Brother for Dirty Laundry's music. And thank you to you, wherever you are, for hanging out and listening for an hour. And last week, we presented, because it was Christine and I, a protest show. And this is going to be the second half. Half the songs are songs that I picked and half are hers. So it was interesting doing the research for the songs that I wanted to play because there were so many of them that it was really hard to choose. Protesting is definitely on the minds of a lot of people, and I love how it comes out in music.

You heard Streets of Minneapolis from Bruce Springsteen. Fire on Your House from Trevor Hall. The Future from Leonard Cohen. It's the End of the World as We Know It from R.E.M. I'm Afraid of Americans from David Bowie. And Political World from Bob Dylan. And I just have to note one amazing line from Political World, where he says, "We live in a political world where mercy walks the plank." Amen, brother. Thanks to Christine for putting these together. And you've been listening to Dirty Laundry with Karen, coming from KXCR Florence. The next is a Christine song, Get Up and Stand Up, from Bob Marley and the Wailers. And the next after that will be from an indigenous group called Haluse Nation. They are fantastic. I love them.

0: Put the knife down. Put the knife down. Put the knife down.
1: The family of a wood carver shot to death by a Seattle police officer says that an autopsy shows he was not facing the officer. Officer Ian Burke shot and killed John T. Williams in August. Williams' family tells our newspaper partner, the Seattle Times, he suffered 4 gunshot wounds on the right side of his body. The Seattle Police Department's Firearms Review Board completed a confidential inquiry Monday to determine if that shooting was justified, and that review has now been passed on to the police. Yes.

0: police officer who shot and killed Native American woodcarver John T. Williams in August has turned in his gun and badge. Police sources tell 213 Fox News the department's firearms review board reached a preliminary finding that Officer Ian Burke was not justified in opening fire that day. Amy Allen has more.
1: Hey! Hey! Hey! Somebody

0: crossing the street is visibly shaken by the shots. After the woman walks out of frame, we hear a female voice say something to the officer. It's garbled. It sounds like she's asking, "What did you do that for?" Officer Burke responds,
1: "Man, he had a knife and he wouldn't drop it."
2: Just kind of didn't seem right, you know. I understand that he got shot 4 times, and it just, to me, it seemed a little excessive.
1: One witness we spoke with said he never saw a knife, and that the victim was not acting in a threatening way.
3: He was murdered for a reason. This man was disabled. He was deaf in one ear.

0: Thomas Woodcarver.
1: He had problems, but you know what? There is no reason to take a gun or kill that man that way. There is no knife. I'm standing right there. I can see the dude. There's no knife.
2: Put the knife down. Put the knife down.
3: Later, fellow officers talked to Burke out of the camera's view. On the tape, Burke never tells fellow officers he was afraid and never says Williams was threatening anyone.
4: Strong community reaction tonight from those who argued all along that

I played you Get Up, Stand Up from Bob Marley and the Wailers. Woodcarver from Hallucination. From Vinnie James, a beautiful song, a quite old song called Hey Geronimo. From Simon and Garfunkel, the gorgeous, beautiful song America. Every time the part comes on where it says, and the moon rose over an open field, I just get chills every single time. And from Michael Fronte and Spearhead with the song Tolerance. And we've reached just about the end of this week's protest show. I gave you 2 weeks of music, and thank you so much for sitting and listening. Thank you.

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How you want to be wanted. 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

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Lord, if you won't take care of us, won't you please, please let us be? 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

0: 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Following that, from 10 to 12, you can call in or request what you'd like. 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

0: The Train to Nowhere, hosted by The Lost Cause, is a journey that takes you down many different tracks of music. Whether it be rock, country, blues, folk, Americana, even some comedy mixed in, this train will cover it. The title of the show explains what the show is about. There is no final destination. It is about the journey of discussing and listening to music. So climb aboard if you dare. 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
1: It's a song about a man who was kind of like my grandfather. Actually, he was my grandmother's boyfriend, is what he was. A wildcatter out in West Texas, and that means you drill oil wells just for the hell of it. You know, it doesn't really matter if you get anything. It's the sport. Anyway, he's a guy that taught me how to whittle and spit and cuss and drive a car and sit up straight.

Thank you. Travis Clark, Kenny Malone, Daryl Scott, Susie Ragsdale, Berlin Thompson.

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I guess that if I had to start all over, I probably wouldn't try to change a thing. I'd take the good, the bad, the ugly all together, so I don't forget how good and bad and ugly life can be. Sometimes I miss you when I drink my morning coffee, and almost always when I go to bed at night. 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
1: There's a burlesque theater where the gang loves to go to see Queenie, the cutie of the burlesque show. 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

The Train to Nowhere, hosted by The Lost Cause, is a journey that takes you down many different tracks of music. Whether it be rock, country, blues, folk, Americana, even some comedy mixed in, this train will cover it. The title of the show explains what the show is about. There is no final destination. It is about the journey of discussing and listening to music. So climb aboard if you dare. Thursday on KSVR from 2 to 3.

song about the first time I ever saw a streamlined train. And it happened in a little town in West Texas where I was born called Monahans, which is out between Pecos and nowhere. Pretty desolate part of the world. And I never forgot it was like a moonshot or a shuttle launch or something. I mean, the whole town turned out. Train didn't stop or nothing. We all went down there anyway. Now, being 6 years old, I had seen some trains before, so it's hard to figure out what I'm at the depot for. Trains are big and black and smoking steam, screaming at the wheels, bigger than anything is.

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Oh, but me, I got a nickel smashed, flat

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I'm thankful for the love in my life. The memories we treasure are gonna last forever through the winters as we keep each other warm.

And what with programs on the air, I keep pretty much to myself, miss the Saturday dance. 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

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Might have gone, but what for? Awfully different.

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0: the songs I've done, I think perhaps this next one has been the nearest thing to a trademark. I'm particularly fond of this old fella, and when Irving Berlin wrote it for me, I, of course, found it a real inspiration. Top hat, white tie, and tails.
1: I just got an invitation through the mails. Your presence requested this evening. It's formal, top hat, white tie, and tails. Nothing now could take the wind out of my sails. Because I'm invited to step out this evening with top hat, white tie, and tails. Oh, I'm putting on my top hat.

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Yeah, I'm duding up my shirt front, putting in the shirt studs, polishing my nails. 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

The Train to Nowhere, hosted by The Lost Cause, is a journey that takes you down many different tracks of music. 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The title of the show explains what the show is about. 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Thursday on KSVR from 2 to 3.

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1: It's just an honor to be here on this occasion for one of the greatest guitar players that ever lived. 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

collars, white spats, and lots of dollars, spending every dime for a wonderful time. 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

0: We sure appreciate it very much. I hope we can come back and see you again sometime. We sure like it up here.
1: I heard Ricky and Jimmy playing this song, just fooling around backstage down in Mobile, Alabama, and it was so bad. I said, please play that. It's so nasty.
0: I think they don't understand what you mean by bad.
1: I think they do. I think you do, don't you? If you don't, you will.
0: Song about a chicken. They don't write songs about chickens much anymore. Have you ever written a song about a chicken, Bruce? You've done lots of songs.
1: No, but I sure hope to.
0: Yeah, it'd be really great.
1: I gotta find my way into it. The right slant, but yeah. Chicken, yeah, no.
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0: Michael Bluestein on piano. I love Michael. John Evans is on the bass. Allison Miller is on the drums. She goes, "What?" We're going to do a tribute to one of the coolest cats on the planet, Mr. Mose Allison.
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0: My older brother works at Meylong Hydropower. He has been missing since the day the floods hit Nepal. I've been searching for him for the past 3 or 4 days without getting any sleep.
1: At least 900 people are dead, more than 4,700 missing in Nepal and Tibet following the devastating flash flood last week brought on by the collapse of a mountain glacier. We'll go to Nepal for the latest. Then power's finally been restored in Gary, Indiana, where a storm left nearly 40,000 residents without electricity for 2 weeks.
2: You got to think about Gary is predominantly black. And look how they're treating us. It's terrible out here, man. It's terrible.
1: We'll go to Indiana and speak with Gary Mayor Eddie Melton. And we'll be joined by Ron Daniels. He attended the National Black Political Convention held in Gary, Indiana in 1972, and this weekend joined thousands for the 63rd anniversary of the March on Washington. Daniels was there in 1963 as well. Then Bill Hartung, author of The $1 trillion War Machine on the U.S. War in Iran and the real reason there's a munitions shortage. And finally, Dolly Parton was laid to rest this weekend. We'll speak with her 9-to-5 co-star, Jane Fonda. Dolly's song for the film became an anthem for working women.
3: One day, about, I don't know, 3 or 4 weeks into the shooting, she called me and Lily over. I've written a song. And she starts singing 9-to-5, using her nails as percussion instruments. And I just, Lily and I looked at each other. We both had the biggest goosebumps we'd ever had.
4: Working 9-to-5.
1: All that and more coming up. Welcome to Democracy Now!, democracynow.org, The War and Peace Report. I'm Amy Goodman. U.S. forces targeted two Iranian launchers on Larak Island on Sunday. A U.S. official confirmed it's the first U.S. strike on Iran in over a month. Iran retaliated by striking U.S. forces based in Jordan and U.S. military targets at the Al Minhad Air Base in the UAE. It comes as the Washington Post reports several U.S. military leaders warn Secretary of Defense Pete Hegseth that prolonging the war against Iran is unsustainable as it weakens the U.S. ability to respond to threats. Meanwhile, Iranian leaders acknowledge foreign trade has shrunk by a third due to U.S. sanctions and blockade. This is Iran's President Masoud Pezeshkian.
5: We do not seek war. That has been our message to the world until now. However, in the face of aggression, we will not stand by. We are capable of delivering a decisive response. Instability in this region would affect everyone and create serious problems. Instability is in no country's interest.
1: President Trump Friday confirmed the United States has struck a deal with Venezuela to control more than 65 billion barrels of Venezuelan oil. Trump said on Truth Social the agreement would more than double U.S. oil reserves and, quote, substantially lower gas prices for all Americans, unquote, amidst the U.S.-Israeli war on Iran and the closure of the Strait of Hormuz. On Saturday, Venezuela's interim president, Delcy Rodriguez, hailed the deal as an economic revival for Venezuela.
6: Hay algo que debe quedar absolutamente claro.
7: One thing must remain absolutely clear. Venezuela retains ownership and sovereignty over its resources while utilizing capital, technology, and operational capacity to support the recovery of a strategic industry that has been severely affected by sanctions.
1: But many economists warn Venezuelans won't actually see significant benefits from the agreement. The deal also sparked widespread condemnation of the U.S. takeover of Venezuela's oil reserves after the abduction of former President Nicolas Maduro and the First Lady Celia Flores in January. U.S. Senator Chris Van Hollen said, quote, this is proof Trump put our service members at risk to get Venezuelan oil for his billionaire buddies. Putting our soldiers' lives on the line for private profit is a gross dereliction of his constitutional duty, Senator Van Hollen said. In Nepal, More than 900 people have been confirmed dead after a massive wall of water, mud and debris crashed through a Himalayan river valley on the border with Tibet. The number of missing people has topped 4,700. Rescuers are now digging into roughly a dozen hydropower tunnels where more than 900 workers are trapped, debris blocking the entrances. Meanwhile, in Kathmandu, morgues are full as families are searching hospitals for their missing loved ones. Crews have buried hundreds of unidentified bodies in shallow graves. This is a farmer who has four missing family members.
8: Everyone is hoping to find relatives. The army camp is crowded and we need to wait for some time. There is hope, but bodies may be lying in nearby fields or farmland. But their families, like us, are hopeful. I left my work in Kathmandu to come here and look for our missing relatives.
1: After headlines, we'll go to Kathmandu to speak with journalist Kunda Dixit. Back in the United States, at least one person has been confirmed dead and 15 are still missing at Grand Canyon National Park in Arizona after a flash flood swept through the canyon Saturday. Over 60 people were evacuated from the park. In immigration news, ICE plans to spend as much as $2 million to purchase robot dogs to aid in immigration enforcement operations. It follows the agency's recent decision to purchase electric shock gloves for officers. CBS News reports that in the span of 10 days, the Trump administration deported more than 100 immigrants from the U.S. to at least eight countries in Africa they have no ties to, among them Afghans who helped U.S. military members. The U.S. deportees have been sent to the Central African Republic, Equatorial Guinea, Liberia, and several other nations across Africa's Trump expand secretive third country agreements. This comes as another federal appeals courts block the Trump administration's efforts to indefinitely detain immigrants without access to bond hearings. This was the eighth ruling rejecting the policy. In more related news, the Board of Immigration Appeals has overturned a policy that allowed people with deferred action for childhood arrivals, or DACA, to travel outside the United States and re-enter the country with government permission. The policy is known as advance parole. The Trump administration will now have the ability to penalize DACA recipients who leave the U.S. under advance parole by denying them the right to apply for permanent U.S. residency for at least 10 years. In the occupied West Bank, at least three Palestinians were killed in an Israeli airstrike on Jenin Friday. This was the first Israeli airstrike in the West Bank in months as Israel escalates military raids. The Palestine Red Crescent said Israeli soldiers briefly detained medics and blocked their access to the site of the strike. In more news from the West Bank, masked Israeli settlers assaulted a Palestinian woman and three members of an NBC news team reporting on the ground Saturday. The news crew was interviewing Aida Ahmed Abdullah and her family in the town of Jalud near Nablus when they were attacked. Abdullah and her family had been violently forced from their home by Israeli settlers. In Gaza, an Israeli strike killed two Palestinians, including a three-year-old boy identified as Tayyam Hamdan, in the central Gaza Strip on Sunday. Since last October's so-called ceasefire, Israel's killed over 1,200 Palestinians in Gaza. This comes as Haaretz reports armed Palestinian militias have become an operational arm of the Israeli army and the counterintelligence agency Shin Bet inside Gaza. An Israeli Air Force officer who spoke with Haaretz said, quote, "You see the state of Israel, the IDF and Shin Bet sending armed, trained militias to commit war crimes. And I'm the one who has to protect them during their operations so they don't get hurt," unquote. A federal judge has ruled that the Trump administration's violated the constitutional rights of international students in seeking to deport them for their pro-Palestinian activism and criticism of Israel. In her ruling, U.S. District Judge Noelle Wise wrote, quote, "In the United States, free speech, including the freedom to criticize the government and its leaders, is not a sign of our democracy's fragility. It is evidence of its strength. That strength is diminished when members of our society, citizens and non-citizens alike, must self-censor and behave or suffer the government's retaliation," unquote. The lawsuit was filed by the student newspaper, the Stanford Daily, which claimed that some of its writers who are on student visas declined to cover pro-Palestinian protests or report on topics related to Israel and requested their articles on such topics be removed, fearing deportation. In Ukraine, a Russian attack on a weapons depot on Friday night triggered enormous explosions and fires that engulfed dozens of homes and buildings, killing 38 people. It's Russia's deadliest attack on Ukraine this year. On Saturday, Russian strikes on Kyiv killed a 2-year-old girl and injured 12 others. On Sunday, Russian troops dropped bombs on private houses, killing 2 people, including a 13-year-old. In Russia, Ukraine hit a commercial facility Sunday, killing 2 people. Another person was killed in a Ukrainian attack in the Russian-controlled part of Luhansk region in eastern Ukraine. President Trump Sunday threatened to report NBC's Kristen Welker to the FCC, the Federal Communications Commission, for her comments on Trump's endorsement of GOP candidates. In a post on Truth Social, Trump said Welker, who's the longtime host of Meet the Press, should face, quote, rebuke or punishment, unquote, from the FCC for saying Trump's political endorsements have yielded, quote, mixed results in recent primary elections ahead of midterms in November. Trump lashed out, quote, how can anyone be allowed to say this working for freely given public airwaves, unquote. Trump went on to accuse what he described as the, quote, radical left news, unquote, of harassment and libel. FCC Chair Brendan Carr has often sided with Trump in his attacks against the press and free speech. Here in New York, protesters gathered outside Madison Square Garden to rally against a visit from Mohan Bhagwat, the chief of the RSS, a far-right paramilitary organization closely linked to India's ruling BJP party. India's Prime Minister Narendra Modi is a member of the group, and Bhagwat's rally in New York marks the beginning of a global speaking tour for the 100th anniversary of the RSS. Democracy Now! Spoke to Sunny Singh, a Sikh activist at the rally.
9: The RSS has state power in India right now, which is not only a threat to people in my community, as the Indian government targets us for assassinations in parts of the diaspora in the U.S. and Canada, but also to our Muslim brothers and sisters, our Christian brothers and sisters, other religious minorities, and Dalit and Bahujan people. So I stand in solidarity with all those communities. I'm also here to stand up for my own community.
1: And in Washington, D.C., 63 years after Martin Luther King stood on the steps of the Lincoln Memorial and delivered his I Have a Dream speech, thousands assembled Friday to warn against the attacks on voting rights. It comes as the Supreme Court this year significantly weakened Section 2 of the Voting Rights Act, making it harder for plaintiffs to challenge discriminatory voting maps. Friday's event drew union members, students, members of black fraternities and sororities, and activists from around the country. Speakers included Martin Luther King Jr.'s granddaughter, Yolanda Renee King, and his son, Martin Luther King III, as well as U.S. Senator Bernie Sanders of Vermont and Democratic Congressmember Alexandria Ocasio-Cortez of New York.
10: Be clear about the country that we are fighting for. We, the people, demand full, protected, and restored voting rights in the United States of America.
1: Civil rights leader Ron Daniels will join us later in the broadcast. He attended this weekend's commemoration and was there for the March on Washington in 1963. And those are some of the headlines. This is Democracy Now!, democracynow.org, The War and Peace Report. I'm Amy Goodman. In Nepal, more than 900 people have been confirmed dead after a massive wall of water, mud and debris crashed through a Himalayan river valley on the border with Tibet. More than 4,700 people are missing. Rescue efforts are also underway for more than 900 hydropower workers believed to be trapped in more than a dozen underground tunnels blocked by debris. Families are searching hospitals for the missing, and crews have buried hundreds of unidentified bodies in shallow graves. This is a Nepali man searching for missing family members.
8: Everyone is hoping to find relatives. The army camp is crowded and we need to wait for some time. There is hope, but bodies may be lying in nearby fields or farmland. But their families, like us, are hopeful. I left my work in Kathmandu to come here and look for our missing relatives.
1: On Sunday, the World Health Organization, WHO, partnered with the Nepal Army to rush essential supplies to flood-affected parts of central Nepal. This is WHO team lead in Nepal, Dr. Balinder Singh Chawla, describing the scale of the destruction.
11: Been washed away. There are families that have been washed away. The health facilities have been washed away. And people are in dire need of support. WHO has been trying to assess the needs and respond to the government of Nepal with whatever best we can at this moment. We have been supporting with all IEHK kits. We've been supporting with tents. We're supporting with other supplies as required. And there are other supplies that are coming from Kathmandu to this place.
1: For more, we go to Kathmandu, Nepal, where we're joined by Kunda Dixit. He's a former editor and current publisher of Nepali Times. His most recent piece is headlined, Nepal Avalanche Was Live on Drone Camera. Dixit is author of Dateline Earth, Journalism as If the Planet Mattered, and also A People's War trilogy of the Nepal conflict. He's also a media educator and chair of the Center for Investigative Journalism, Nepal. Kunda Dixit, welcome back to Democracy Now! It's an honor to have you with us. Our condolences over the horror of what has taken place. Well over 5,000 people dead or missing at this point. The numbers may be going up. Still, people are being searched for, especially in these hydroelectric hydropower tunnels. Can you talk about what's happening on the ground?
12: Well, on the ground, I think we're just picking up the pieces now. Hope is fading for most of those who are missing. This runs into thousands, mainly because many of them are buried under, 100, 200 meters of debris, or bodies are being washed up in all the way down in India, 250 kilometers downstream. So this is a catastrophe of unimaginable proportions. I, in my career, have never seen anything like it. And we have covered other glacial lake bursts in the Himalaya before. Because there is so little news of bodies, their relatives are really distraught, as you showed here earlier. And they're, thronging to hospital morgues. The morgues are full, so the bodies are being buried after DNA identification so that they can be brought up later for cremation. But actually, the strange thing is there are very few bodies compared to the numbers who are missing. So it's a terrible situation. It's a huge human tragedy, but it's also an economic loss for the country. Much worse, in fact, than the 2015 earthquake in Nepal, which killed 9,000 people.
1: Can you talk about the fact, I mean, people refer to an act of God. We're talking about a glacier, something you have written about extensively, and the effects of climate change on your community, on the country of Nepal, on Tibet. And what this means when you are right next to the largest greenhouse gas emitter, China. And of course, I'm speaking to you from the historically largest greenhouse gas emitter, the United States, and what this means for a country like Nepal, not responsible, to say the least, for climate change.
12: We are next to India and China, who are the biggest emitters together. But in per capita terms, they're not as high as industrialized countries, even now. And China is taking great leaps in renewable energy. So is India going that way. So this is historical. The buildup of greenhouse gases has led to this. We used to say that the glaciers are melting in the Himalaya. Now it seems like the mountains are cracking up. And this seems to be the case in this event, which happened on a mountain in Nepal, near the Chinese border, where mountains that are already fragile because of seismic activity are now losing the permafrost ice that used to be inside the cracks in the rocks, which have now melted because of global warming. And then the mountains are literally crumbling. And what happened this time, it seems, is that the rocks, the bedrock underneath the glacier gave way. So it came down with the rocks and the ice on top of it into the valley below, into a river that then flowed into Nepal. So this has sort of redefined what global warming and climate change is doing, not just to Nepal and the Himalaya, but to the planet.
1: Can you talk about what the Red Cross is saying right now? I mean, the number of people, we don't know the numbers at this point, and particularly the hydropower tunnels and what is happening?
12: Yeah, this happened on a river called the Trisuli, which actually starts in Tibet and flows into Nepal. And it is a major economic corridor. It is for tourism. A lot of trekkers and mountaineers go through this valley to go climb mountains and hike in them. It's an extremely scenic area, very beautiful. It's also the economic corridor to China, Nepal's second largest trading partner. Most of our trade goes through a border checkpoint, which now no longer exists, from Nepal into China. The highway leading to that checkpoint has been swept away. And it's also a conduit for pilgrims going up to holy lakes up in the mountains in Nepal as well as in Tibet. And this Friday was actually the full moon day, was one of the holiest days of the year for pilgrims. So the valley was full of tourists and pilgrims and travelers and traders, trucks and buses. So that's why the death toll among the visitors was so high. But we can't even imagine. I mean, no one has even calculated precisely the death toll among Nepali people in the settlements and the towns and the villages that were completely wiped off the map.
1: This is exiled Tibetan spiritual leader, the Dalai Lama, speaking on Sunday.
5: The recent flash floods in the Nepal-Tibet border region, particularly in the Kyrgyz on the Tibetan side and in the Rasuwa area of Nepal, have caused great loss of life, suffering, and destruction. For the benefit of the deceased, those missing, we will pray to Avalokiteshvara and recite the six-syllable mantra. May these prayers help and benefit all those affected by this tragedy.
1: Can you talk, Khanda Dixit, about what is needed from the international community at this point?
12: Well, I think at the point immediately we needed that specialized digging equipment to reach those tunnels of the hydropower plants that you mentioned. There are about 900 workers and engineers who are stuck inside. Some of them have been now approached, but they found no survivors inside and no sign of life. The others are in remote areas, and even the entrances have now been completely plugged by the sediment that came down the river. I think in the longer term, this is going to take years, if not a decade, to rehabilitate and find jobs and find economic activity, find homes for people who have been displaced downstream. And this is going to run into hundreds of thousands of people who will be affected indirectly. It might actually spur more out-migration to cities and abroad, people leaving just to take care of their families and to rebuild. The government is now, we have a new government in the last, it's just been in power for 6 months after the Gen Z uprising exactly a year ago. And they have some amazingly talented technocrats with international exposure. And I'm sure that, you know, they understand the gravity of the situation and are approaching in multilateral donors as well as countries abroad. For specialized help as well as long-term assistance for development and to get the economic activity going again.
1: And you face the possibility in this last 30 seconds of another flood, Khanda?
12: Yeah, it's raining heavily outside. I'm looking outside my window towards the north where the valley is. And I see on the weather radar that the area that where the flood originated behind Langtang Mountain is now under a very heavy thunderstorm and snowfall. So we're not out of these woods yet.
1: Mm. Khanda Dixit, former editor and current publisher of Nepali Time, most recent piece, Nepal Avalanche Was Live on Drone Camera, author of Dateline Earth, Journalism as If the Planet Mattered. and a people war trilogy of the Nepal conflict. Coming up, the Washington Post revealed several U.S. military leaders have advised the defense secretary against extending the war in Iran. We'll speak with William Hartung, author of The Trillion-Dollar War Machine. Stay with us.

0: Small Things by Kasi Velaza, performing at the Brooklyn Folk Festival. This is Democracy Now!, democracynow.org, The War and Peace Report. I'm Amy Goodman. The Washington Post revealed several U.S. military leaders have advised Defense Secretary Pete Hegseth against extending the war in Iran because the six-month-old war has degraded the military's ability to confront threats elsewhere. The warnings appeared in a classified assessment recently shared with Hegseth. The Washington Post reports the warnings were detailed by the heads of the Army, Navy, and Air Force, and the four-star commanders overseeing U.S. operations throughout Europe, Asia, and Latin America. This comes after multiple reports have revealed the U.S. is facing a munitions shortage. According to Reuters, the U.S. Army has used up much of its global stockpile of surface-to-surface long-range missiles. We're joined now by William Hartung, principal advisor at the Project on Government Oversight. His new piece for The Nation headlined "The Real Reason There's a Munitions Shortage." His latest book is titled "The Trillion-Dollar War Machine: How Runaway Military Spending Drives Americans to Foreign Wars and Bankrupts Us at Home." So what is the real reason for this shortage? And do you believe there is one, Bill?
1: Too many wars. I mean, if you're going to arm a genocide, wage an illegal war on Iran, the prior arming of Ukraine, you're going to run out of munitions. And of course, these interceptors are dealing with drones that cost tens of thousands. They cost millions. So the Pentagon is completely dysfunctional when it comes to fighting this kind of war. They have depleted some of these things to some degree, perhaps a third to a half. But the reason they're saying this is because then it would be ready for a war with China. If we have a war with China, we're in deep, deep trouble. We really have a diplomacy gap more than a munitions gap.
0: I mean, we were just reporting on the U.S. attacking Iran again for the first time in a month.
1: Yeah, well, I think Hegseth and Trump, they have a foreign policy more based on fantasy and the president's ego than any kind of analysis. I mean, he thought he was going to swoop in there, put in a leader that was conducive to U.S. interests, and he's got a six-month war on his hands. So whether they'll listen to the military leaders is hard to know, but the fact that they spoke up is kind of unique in Trump world.
0: Can you talk about the U.S. using, to say the least, expensive missiles to attack Iran's, to say the least, inexpensive drones?
1: Well, yeah. An Iranian drone might cost $30,000 or $40,000. A cruise missile is $2 million. Some of the Patriot interceptor batteries are over $10 billion. The THAAD missile defense system, a full battery, could be $18 billion. So the so-called cost-exchange ratio is not in the U.S. favor. And, of course, these things take time to build. So it's great as a money-making machine for the weapons industry, but it's not any way to wage a conflict, of course, a conflict that shouldn't have been started in the first place.
0: Your book is called "The Trillion-Dollar War Machine." The U.S. has never spent more on the military than it is now, and it has a critical shortage of weapons?
1: Yes. It's partly because they like to build the big-ticket things. The F-35, the bombers, the aircraft
0: carriers. What about the F-35, which you've, to say the least, criticized?
1: Well, it's probably the most dysfunctional weapons program in living memory. It was supposed to do many things, does none of them well. It's in the hangar half of the time. It was supposed to be a revolution in military procurement. It's kind of proven why you have to take those claims with a grain of salt, like the new tech claims about how the miracles they're going to do are probably just that, a marketing technique.
0: Can you talk about how the weapons are being used? Last week's Democracy Now! Headline, this comes as the Associated Press reports the Pentagon faces a beyond critical shortage of Patriot missile interceptors in Europe after exhausting most of its supply defending U.S. bases and Israel from Iranian drones and missiles. Talk about the role of the interceptors, specifically what role they play in the U.S. defense of Israel.
1: Well, yes. These drones can be quite capable, and as I said, they're relatively cheap by military terms. So to defend Israel, to defend U.S. bases, to defend U.S. communication nodes, they need to use these expensive missiles. And you can't build them quickly, so they've taken them from Europe. They'll probably use fewer in the Gulf, although they have to defend parts of the Gulf. So it's really, I think they thought they could bully their way to victory, and they really didn't build. Our military is less about defense than about enriching contractors. So that dysfunction is...
0: And what about that? The level of profit of the military contractors at this point?
1: Well, you know, more than half the Pentagon budget goes to contractors. And usually in wartime, they get more because they're supposed to go quicker and so forth. But for example, out of Ukraine, they gave General Dynamics money to build an ammunition plant.

0: Yeah, it's a bipartisan problem. Trump, of course, is shouting it from the rooftops. But I'm not worried about a munitions gap. I'm worried about a democracy gap, a public health gap, environmental protection gap, equality gap. Those are the things that are going to harm people, certainly more than Iran or even more than China. So we need to demand that rather than doubling down on a bigger arms industry, we start meeting people's needs.
1: William Hartung, principal advisor at the Project on Government Oversight, will link to your new piece, The Real Reason There's a Munitions Shortage. His latest book, co-authored with Ben Freeman, is titled The Trillion-Dollar War Machine, How Runaway Military Spending Drives America into Foreign Wars and Bankrupts Us at Home. This is Democracy Now!, democracynow.org. I'm Amy Goodman. We turn now to Gary, Indiana, where thousands of residents recently spent 2 weeks without power following a storm that ripped through the majority black city. Indiana Governor Mike Braun and others have called for investigations into why it took the private utility company, Northern Indiana Public Service Company, NIPSCO, so long for power to be restored. NIPSCO is privately owned and partially owned by Blackstone. The blackout impacted all aspects of life, from residents being trapped in apartments to gas stations running out of fuel to grocery stores being forced to close. During the blackout, residents of Gary decried the company's failure to restore power.
2: You got to think about Gary is predominantly black. And look how they're treating us. It's terrible out here, man. It's terrible. And it shouldn't even be this way in 2026, man. 2026 is still like this, and it's terrible, man. It's terrible. I feel bad, to be honest with you, man.
1: Officials have estimated the storm might have resulted in up to $5 billion in damages in Gary and other Indiana communities. Gary is a majority black city, about 80%, which is home of what was once the world's largest steel mill in the world. But deindustrialization has taken its toll on the city. In the 60s, the city's population reached over 175,000. Today, it stands at under 70,000. About a third of the population lives below the poverty line. We go now to Gary, Indiana, where we're joined by the city's mayor, Eddie Melton. Welcome to Democracy Now! Can you talk about the state of your city right now? As we reported over the last 2 weeks, tens of thousands of people without electricity and all that that means, and where you're standing right now.
3: Me on the show, as you can imagine, a city without power for over 2 weeks is still in recovery. We have about 95-97% of the population that is back with power. Many of the folks that are without power is because they received personal damage to their homes, ripping off weather heads and things of that nature. So we've been raising the dollars before there was a commitment from the state and federal government so we can help those individuals restore power. So we're still in the recovery phase as we speak.
1: Can you talk about the role of the private energy company NIPSCO for the country, for the world to understand what took place? Actually, you used to work for them. Is that right, Mayor Melton?
3: Yeah, absolutely. So I understand the process. So I would tell you that for a storm that came through, they say that it's almost as a Category 2 hurricane came through Northwest Indiana, swept through three counties, Lake County, Porter County, and LaPorte County, portions of LaPorte County. Heavy wind and rain. That rain went to central Indiana, where there's significant flooding that occurred there as well, ripping trees up out of the ground, causing a lot of destruction to our grid system. So, having worked there, I understand the process of restoration of power. I didn't work on the operations side, but I dealt much with that aspect of it. And knowing mutual aid that comes from other communities, I was saddened to see that we didn't receive that mutual aid as much as the size of Gary is. Gary is 52 square miles, so it takes a significant amount of labor and hands on deck to restore a lot of that system.
1: When the city, when the state, when the company announced its restoration, did it mention, was Gary even included in the schedule?
3: That was where the initial outcry from us started. When energy company

0: releases their estimated time of restoration, it typically lists out those communities in certain regional areas and pockets. But this was an abnormal storm. And I urged the utility company to break down the city separate from the other regional populations that they were identifying. When we did not see Gary listed in the beginning, it felt as if we were being left behind and overlooked. So we pressed and we called before the public and we told them to come before the public to do a press conference to articulate what was the problem, how long it's going to take for restoration, and to start listing Gary separately from other cities so we can have an accurate account and we can track it from a transparency perspective.
1: Do you think it had something to do with Gary being more than 80% Black, a third of the population under the poverty line?
0: Well, that's what I felt at that moment. When you look and you do not see your city listed on there. Now, granted, there were other cities that weren't mentioned. But when your power is out at your home and you're in your city, you're looking for your city. So to omit the city, it felt very overlooking and not the direct attention that it need in an emergency such as that.
1: Many climate studies have shown that climate chaos we're experiencing all over this country, not to mention the world. We were just talking about Nepal, will disproportionately hurt under-resourced and underserved communities. Can you talk about the efforts underway in Indiana to protect its citizens from future storms and also the lawsuits that have already been brought, for example, against NIPSCO?
0: Yes. So we put together a series of demands to the utility company. One of that is hardening the infrastructure. If we had six storms last year, and this year we've had 14 already before the end of the year, and we've never seen wind this strong before. If we're seeing winds close to 100 mile or over 100 mile an hour, they need to ensure that the utility grid system is going to sustain that type of wind. So there's going to be, what type of poles are going to be used? Are they going to be hardened with a different type of material instead of just the typical wood, wooden poles? Are they going to put cement at the base of these? Are they going to upgrade the circuitry as well as the transformers? All of this stuff has to take place for a city the size of Gary to endure more and severe storms. Right now we have received the federal declaration of a natural disaster for the state of Indiana. And this, the governor himself also provided some resources. And today there'll be, FEMA will be on the ground. I'll be meeting with FEMA hands-on and the governor to ensure that the resources are deployed throughout the entire city.
1: Eddie Melton, I want to thank you for being with us, Mayor of Gary, Indiana. This is Democracy Now!, democracynow.org, the War and Peace Report. I'm Amy Goodman. In 1972, Gary, Indiana, was the site of the historic National Black Political Convention. To many, it was known as the Gary Convention. Its impact still felt today. Among those who attended, Coretta Scott King, Betty Shabazz, the wife of Malcolm X, Jesse Jackson, Bobby Seale, Louis Farrakhan, Shirley Chisholm, Harry Belafonte, Mary Baraka, the great New Jersey poet, and others. The convention led to the founding of the National Black Political Assembly. Our next guest, Ron Daniels, served as president of the assembly from 74 to 1980. Ron Daniels joins us now, president of the Institute of the Black World 21st Century, convener of the National African American Reparations Commission, host of Vantage Point on WBAI 99.5 FM New York and on the Pacifica Network, just back, actually, from the 63rd anniversary of the March on Washington, where thousands gathered this weekend for that incredible day 63 years ago when Dr. King gave his I Have a Dream speech. Dr. Daniels, if you can start off by talking about placing Gary, Indiana, in this political context, this historical context that many young people who are watching and listening to this show right now had never heard of.
2: Well, there are a lot of young people now asking about the Gary National Black Political Convention. It was one of the great gatherings in the history of black people in this country. I did have the honor of playing an incredible role in it, actually coming out of Youngstown, Ohio. I'm listening to all of these steel towns, and Youngstown is a steel town. Had the opportunity to serve as co-convener of the Ohio delegation, along with Mayor Stokes of Cleveland. And so there, the Gary Convention set forth a black political agenda, which if you look at it and I read it occasionally, you would think we're still in the same spot. We're not actually in the same spot, but some of the same issues, D.C. statehood, for example, that was raised at the March on Washington. I'm reflecting back on how D.C. statehood was a major call at the Gary National Black Political Convention. Its historic outcome, really more than anything else, was it led to a watershed number of black elected officials leaving with the idea that it wasn't necessarily the skin color or the character of a person that was important or the individuals. It was about an agenda. No permanent friends, no permanent enemies, but a permanent agenda. That process of having periodic gatherings to say, what is our agenda? That's what we should be fighting for. And when I think about Gary, I think about Richard Gordon Hatcher, one of the most, I think, the most influential and most progressive mayor of his time, along with Marion Barry of Washington, D.C., and Mayor Jackson first term. He and I were very close friends. We worked together in the Jackson campaign. Of course, he was chairman of the 1988 Jackson for President campaign. I served as a deputy campaign manager. And when you look at really where we are today in terms of urban policy, you look at Gary and you raise the question about cities being left back, the whole question of deindustrialization. You had Mayor Hatcher, one of the most progressive mayors. He was sharp. He was brilliant. But the fact of the matter is that town was run by U.S. Steel. U.S. Steel was the second largest steel producing center. It may have had the biggest plant. Pittsburgh, number one. Gary, number two. Youngstown was number four. So whatever, when U.S. Steel dictated its terms, or when U.S. Steel eventually pulled out, it was a devastating blow to the city of Gary, leading to increasing crime and poverty, that the kind of situation that you see now. And it really raises questions really about an agenda moving forward. For example, I'm listening about the private electrical company. Well, you know, Amy, one of the things that a lot of people have forgotten about is there was a time when we had a much more robust public space. And I argue that the public space is the great equalizer in a racialized capitalist system. So we need public utilities. But instead of having public utilities, we're negotiating with private utilities. And they don't serve almost any community well, but they certainly don't serve black and brown and marginalized communities well. And I do mean by that also poor white communities. So there's a lot to be unpacked in terms of what's going on in Gary. But it's also important to look forward in this moment to the need of black folks to come together. You know, one of the outcomes, ultimately, that relationship between Richard Gordon Hatcher and Jesse Jackson, the Rainbow Coalition. We're in a period now where we need something similar to a Rainbow Coalition to really address the critical issues that were talked about at the March on Washington that just occurred. Kudos to Reverend Sharpton and Martin King III and Andrea Waters King for convening again a huge number of leaders that came together, which we need for this moment, because this is one of, if not the most dangerous moment in the history of these United States of America. That's the negative side. The positive side is we have the capacity, utilizing the concept of King's beloved community and a rainbow formation, to actually lead the way to a very positive agenda. In fact, a game-changing, transformative agenda that will deal with finally getting rid of some of the kinds of things that you just talked about, the money, dark money in politics, and also really beginning to deal with the question of a basic standard of living for all human beings in this society, in terms of not only Medicare for all, McKean's call for guaranteed annual income, a Bill of Rights that would talk about education for all. These bold ideas is what we need right now. Bold, bold, transformative ideas.
1: Ron Daniels, on Friday, you were in Washington, D.C., 63 years after Dr. Martin Luther King stood on the steps of the Lincoln Memorial and gave his I Have a Dream speech. Thousands assembled on Friday, including you, to warn against the attacks on voting rights. Among the people who spoke, Martin Luther King's son, Martin Luther King, Senator Bernie Sanders, Alexandria Ocasio-Cortez, as well as Martin Luther King Jr.'s granddaughter, Yolanda Renee King.
3: We will pick up the baton. We will restore the dream when voting rights are weakened. We will restore the dream when hatred tries to divide us. We will restore the dream when children are afraid to go to school. We will restore the dream when people are threatened, are treated as less than human because of their race, religion, gender, immigration status, whom they love, how much money they have, or where they were born. We will restore the dream.
1: So that is Martin Luther King Jr.'s granddaughter, Yolanda Renee King, speaking. You were there on Friday, Dr. Ron Daniels, and you were there 63 years ago. Your final comments about the significance of this moment and the attack on the Voting Rights Act and voting overall.
2: Well, I think the other theme is we're not going back. And we need to know that history because we've been here before. Every time there's been significant progress in terms of Black Americans and people of color and the oppressed, there's been a backlash. This is the ugliest backlash we've seen. It is perhaps the sort of the dying gasp of a system that needs a major overhaul. And one of the things that was so inspiring about the March on Washington, there were really, really thousands of young people there as well. And they spoke out. You saw them assembled under the leadership of the NAN Youth Division and whatever. So I'm very optimistic that, as Maya Angelou says, strong young women and men, strong people keep coming on. We are going to change this country, no matter how difficult it is. We're not going back.
1: Dr. Ron Daniels, president of the Institute of the Black World, 21st Century. Thank you so much for being with us. Coming up, Jane Fonda remembers Dolly Parton, who was laid to rest this weekend. They starred together in 9 to 5.
4: Working 9 to 5. Woo!
1: Parton, Jane Fonda, and Lily Tomlin, who together starred in 9 to 5. This is Democracy Now!, democracynow.org. I'm Amy Goodman. Yes, the legendary singer-songwriter, country superstar Dolly Parton, who died Tuesday in Nashville, Tennessee, surrounded by her loved ones, 80 years old, reportedly battling cancer, was laid to rest in a private burial Friday. News of Parton's death sparked tributes around the world, honoring a musical legacy that spanned decades. Dolly Parton won multiple Grammys, numerous other awards. She also starred in the 1980 film 9 to 5, yes, with Lily Tomlin and Jane Fonda. I spoke with Jane Fonda this weekend behind the stage at the Middlebury New Filmmakers Festival, where she was being honored and has a new film, Gaslit. I asked her about her relationship with Dolly Parton and the film 9 to 5.
5: So this is how 9 to 5 came to be what it was. Back in the 70s, the anti-Vietnam War movement, our movement was called the Indochina Peace Campaign, and one of my colleagues was Karen Nussbaum, an activist from Boston, and her day job was organizing women office workers. And every time she'd see me, she'd tell me stories about the kind of things that women office workers had to put up with. And eventually I said, I got to make a movie about this. And it began as a kind of a dark comedy, but dark. And then one day I heard that Lily Tomlin was doing a one-woman show downtown called Appearing Nightly. And I had never seen her work. And I went down and I saw her, 15 characters, and she embodied every one of them. I was smitten. I had never seen that kind of brilliance before. And as I was driving home, I enjoying myself. I'd had a beer. I was driving, and I realized that I couldn't make a movie about secretaries without Lily Tomlin being in it. I didn't want to. And I turned on the radio, and it's Two Doors Down. Dolly Parton is singing Two Doors Down. And I suddenly saw Dolly. She's a secretary. She's typing. She can't see her fingers. I thought, oh, my God, Dolly, Lily, and Jane. Needless to say, we had to approach it a little differently. It became an outright comedy and directed by Colin Higgins and the rest is history. But that's how it came about.
1: And what was it like working with Dolly? You gave her her first acting job.
5: That's right, I did. Well, first day of work, she shows up and she's memorized the entire script. She thought that she was supposed to learn it all. And then one day, about, I don't know, 3 or 4 weeks into the shooting, she called me and Lily over during the lunch break. Come here. And, you know, she had nails like this. She came in the corner and she said, I think I've written a song. And she starts singing 9 to 5, using her nails as percussion instruments. And I just, Lily and I looked at each other. We both had the biggest goosebumps we'd ever had. And it was like, oh, my God.
4: Walking 9 to 5, away, living,
5: this is it. This is it. At least the song is going to be a hit. This is great. This is the anthem of the secretaries movement. And Dolly, if she had gotten to the end of the day without her and her friends laughing so hard they had to cross their legs, then she would create a cause for laughter. She laughed all the time and made sure that everybody around her guffawed all the time. I know because I spent 10 days with her on her tour bus, touring Appalachia, Missouri, Tennessee, Arkansas, because I was about to play a hillbilly, and Dolly's the only hillbilly I knew, so she helped me find a hillbilly that I could base my character on.
1: And you've talked about how smart Dolly was. She often said, I'm not insulted when someone says dumb blonde, because I'm not dumb and I'm not a blonde.
5: I know. She wasn't dumb. She had the ability, like X-ray vision, she could see through people to their essence. Whatever the outside was, she could see, good or bad, to the essence of a person, which is interesting because what she saw in me was a virgin. She told Lily, she said, Jane's like a virgin.
1: And you sang with her?
5: One of the ways that she helped me was a character of the hillbilly that I played in The Dollmaker. She invited me to Nashville, and then we spent 10 days driving through Appalachia and meeting people. But the first night I was in Nashville, she announced to me that I was coming with her to the Grand Ole Opry, and I was going to sing backup. I sang backup for Dolly at the Grand Ole Opry. Nobody knew who I was. This was 1977, I think, 78. And, I sang back up with Dolly.
1: As we talked today, Dolly was just buried. But the legend of Dolly Parton will live on. What did she ultimately mean to you?
5: She meant love. She really did. She loved everyone. One day, we were having a photo session, me, Dolly, and Lily. And for fun, we crossed our eyes. And they took a picture of us with our eyes crossed. And she got very upset. She said, we never can show this to anybody. She said, it looks like we're making fun. I have a relative who's cross-eyed. I don't ever want to see this picture. You know, she just... You know, I was in deep hollows of Tennessee and Arkansas where people lived in tar paper shacks with no electricity or running water. And she would come in her full regalia. I never saw her without full regalia. And And they loved her so much that they accepted my presence. And it was so clear that she absolutely respected them. That was why there was so much love. She never played down. She always was pulled together. She was always who she was, out of respect for her fans. She taught me the importance of acknowledging and respecting fans.
6: And finally, would you call Dolly a feminist?
5: Oh, absolutely. Absolutely. You know, she knew from the get-go who she was. She knew that people would make fun of who she was because of how she looked. And so she did it first, and she did it so smart. And she was always in charge of her life. She was always in charge of her talent and her business and her career. It came from her. So yes, she was in charge of her life. She was a feminist.
6: Jane Fonda, thanks so much.
1: The legendary actor and activist Jane Fonda speaking about Dolly Parton. They starred together in the film 9 to 5 with Lily Tomlin. Dolly Parton was laid to rest next to her husband, Carl Dean, in a private burial on Friday in Nashville, Tennessee. Jane Fonda's new film is Gaslit. We'll talk more about that in the coming weeks. And that does it for today's show. A very happy birthday to Hani Masood. I'll be at the Firehouse Cinema at DCTV in Manhattan today for the Q&A after the 3:30 screening of the documentary Runa See Me. On Saturday, September 5th, I'll be in Madison, Wisconsin at the Barrymore Theater at 7:30 for a screening of Steal the Story, Please. And in Chicago on Sunday, check out democracynow.org. Special thanks to Mike Burke and Nicole Salazar. I'm Amy.
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0: My elder brother works at Meylong Hydropower. He has been missing since the day the floods hit Nepal. I've been searching for him for the past 3 or 4 days without getting any sleep.
1: At least 900 people are dead, more than 4,700 missing in Nepal and Tibet following the devastating flash flood last week, brought on by the collapse of a mountain glacier. We'll go to Nepal for the latest. Then power's finally been restored in Gary, Indiana, where a storm left nearly 40,000 residents without electricity for 2 weeks.
2: You got to think about Gary is predominantly Black.
1: That's amazing.
2: And look how they're treating us. It's terrible out here, man. It's terrible.
1: We'll go to Indiana and speak with Gary Mayor Eddie Melton. And we'll be joined by Ron Daniels. He attended the National Black Political Convention held in Gary, Indiana in 1972. And this weekend joined thousands for the 63rd anniversary of the March on Washington. Daniels was there in 1963 as well. Then Bill Hartung, author of The $1 trillion War Machine on the U.S. War in Iran and the real reason there's a munitions shortage. And finally, Dolly Parton was laid to rest this weekend. We'll speak with her 9-to-5 co-star, Jane Fonda. Dolly's song for the film became an anthem for working women.
3: One day, about, I don't know, 3 or 4 weeks into the shooting, she called me and Lily over. I've written a song. And she starts singing 9-to-5, using her nails as percussion instruments. And I just, Lily and I looked at each other. We both had the biggest goosebumps we'd ever had.
4: Working 9-to-5.
1: All that and more coming up. Welcome to Democracy Now!, democracynow.org, The War and Peace Report. I'm Amy Goodman. U.S. forces targeted 2 Iranian launchers on Larak Island on Sunday. A U.S. official confirmed it's the first U.S. strike on Iran in over a month. Iran retaliated by striking U.S. forces based in Jordan and U.S. military targets at the Al Minhad Air Base in the UAE. It comes as the Washington Post reports several U.S. military leaders warn Secretary of Defense Pete Hegseth that prolonging the war against Iran is unsustainable as it weakens the U.S. ability to respond to threats. Meanwhile, Iranian leaders acknowledge foreign trade has shrunk by a third due to U.S. sanctions and blockade. This is Iran's President Masoud Pezeshkian.
5: We do not seek war. That has been our message to the world until now. However, in the face of aggression, we will not stand by. We are capable of delivering a decisive response. Instability in this region would affect everyone and create serious problems. Instability is in no country's interest.
1: President Trump Friday confirmed the United States has struck a deal with Venezuela to control more than 65 billion barrels of Venezuelan oil. Trump said on Truth Social the agreement would more than double U.S. oil reserves and, quote, substantially lower gas prices for all Americans, unquote, amidst the U.S.-Israeli war on Iran and the closure of the Strait of Hormuz. On Saturday, Venezuela's interim president, Delcy Rodriguez, hailed the deal as an economic revival for Venezuela.
6: Hay algo que debe quedar absolutamente claro.
7: One thing must remain absolutely clear. Venezuela retains ownership and sovereignty over its resources while utilizing capital, technology, and operational capacity to support the recovery of a strategic industry that has been severely affected by sanctions.
1: But many economists warn Venezuelans won't actually see significant benefits from the agreement. The deal also sparked widespread condemnation of the U.S. takeover of Venezuela's oil reserves after the abduction of former President Nicolas Maduro and the First Lady Celia Flores in January. U.S. Senator Chris Van Hollen said, quote, this is proof Trump put our service members at risk to get Venezuelan oil for his billionaire buddies. Putting our soldiers' lives on the line for private profit is a gross dereliction of his constitutional duty, Senator Van Hollen said. In Nepal, More than 900 people have been confirmed dead after a massive wall of water, mud and debris crashed through a Himalayan river valley on the border with Tibet. The number of missing people has topped 4,700. Rescuers are now digging into roughly a dozen hydropower tunnels where more than 900 workers are trapped, debris blocking the entrances. Meanwhile, in Kathmandu, morgues are full as families are searching hospitals for their missing loved ones. Crews have buried hundreds of unidentified bodies in shallow graves. This is a farmer who has four missing family members.
8: Everyone is hoping to find relatives. The army camp is crowded and we need to wait for some time. There is hope, but bodies may be lying in nearby fields or farmland. But their families, like us, are hopeful. I left my work in Kathmandu to come here and look for our missing relatives.
1: After headlines, we'll go to Kathmandu to speak with journalist Kunda Dixit. Back in the United States, at least one person has been confirmed dead and 15 are still missing at Grand Canyon National Park in Arizona after a flash flood swept through the canyon Saturday. Over 60 people were evacuated from the park. In immigration news, ICE plans to spend as much as $2 million to purchase robot dogs to aid in immigration enforcement operations. It follows the agency's recent decision to purchase electric shock gloves for officers. CBS News reports that in the span of 10 days, the Trump administration deported more than 100 immigrants from the U.S. to at least eight countries in Africa they have no ties to, among them Afghans who help U.S. military members. The U.S. deportees have been sent to the Central African Republic, Equatorial Guinea, Liberia, and several other nations across Africa's Trump expands secretive third country agreements. This comes as another federal appeals courts block the Trump administration's efforts to indefinitely detain immigrants without access to bond hearings. This was the eighth ruling rejecting the policy. In more related news, the Board of Immigration Appeals has overturned a policy that allowed people with deferred action for childhood arrivals, or DACA, to travel outside the United States and re-enter the country with government permission. The policy is known as advanced parole. The Trump administration will now have the ability to penalize DACA recipients who leave the U.S. under advanced parole by denying them the right to apply for permanent U.S. residency for at least 10 years. In the occupied West Bank, at least three Palestinians were killed in an Israeli airstrike on Jenin Friday. This was the first Israeli airstrike in the West Bank in months as Israel escalates military raids. The Palestine Red Crescent said Israeli soldiers briefly detained medics and blocked their access to the site of the strike. In more news from the West Bank, masked Israeli settlers assaulted a Palestinian woman and three members of an NBC news team reporting on the ground Saturday. The news crew was interviewing Aida Ahmed Abdullah and her family in the town of Jalud near Nablus when they were attacked. Abdullah and her family had been violently forced from their home by Israeli settlers. In Gaza, an Israeli strike killed two Palestinians, including a three-year-old boy identified as Tayyam Hamdan, in the central Gaza Strip on Sunday. Since last October's so-called ceasefire, Israel's killed over 1,200 Palestinians in Gaza. This comes as Haaretz reports armed Palestinian militias have become an operational arm of the Israeli army and the counterintelligence agency Shin Bet inside Gaza. An Israeli Air Force officer who spoke with Haaretz said, quote, "You see the state of Israel, the IDF and Shin Bet sending armed, trained militias to commit war crimes. And I'm the one who has to protect them during their operations so they don't get hurt," unquote. A federal judge has ruled that the Trump administration's violated the constitutional rights of international students in seeking to deport them for their pro-Palestinian activism and criticism of Israel. In her ruling, U.S. District Judge Noelle Wise wrote, quote, "In the United States, free speech, including the freedom to criticize the government and its leaders, is not a sign of our democracy's fragility. It is evidence of its strength. That strength is diminished when members of our society, citizens and non-citizens alike, must self-censor and behave or suffer the government's retaliation," unquote. The lawsuit was filed by the student newspaper, the Stanford Daily, which claimed that some of its writers who are on student visas declined to cover pro-Palestinian protests or report on topics related to Israel and requested their articles on such topics be removed, fearing deportation. In Ukraine, a Russian attack on a weapons depot on Friday night triggered enormous explosions and fires that engulfed dozens of homes and buildings, killing 38 people. It's Russia's deadliest attack on Ukraine this year. On Saturday, Russian strikes on Kyiv killed a 2-year-old girl and injured 12 others. On Sunday, Russian troops dropped bombs on private houses, killing 2 people, including a 13-year-old. In Russia, Ukraine hit a commercial facility Sunday, killing 2 people. Another person was killed in a Ukrainian attack in the Russian-controlled part of Luhansk region in eastern Ukraine. President Trump Sunday threatened to report NBC's Kristen Welker to the FCC, the Federal Communications Commission, for her comments on Trump's endorsement of GOP candidates. In a post on Truth Social, Trump said Welker, who's the longtime host of Meet the Press, should face, quote, rebuke or punishment, unquote, from the FCC for saying Trump's political endorsements have yielded, quote, mixed results in recent primary elections ahead of midterms in November. Trump lashed out, quote, how can anyone be allowed to say this working for freely given public airwaves, unquote. Trump went on to accuse what he described as the, quote, radical left news, unquote, of harassment and libel. FCC Chair Brendan Carr has often sided with Trump in his attacks against the press and free speech. Here in New York, protesters gathered outside Madison Square Garden to rally against a visit from Mohan Bhagwat, the chief of the RSS, a far-right paramilitary organization closely linked to India's ruling BJP party. India's Prime Minister Narendra Modi is a member of the group, and Bhagwat's rally in New York marks the beginning of a global speaking tour for the 100th anniversary of the RSS. Democracy Now! Spoke to Sunny Singh, a Sikh activist at the rally.
9: The RSS has state power in India right now, which is not only a threat to people in my community as the Indian government targets us for assassinations in parts of the diaspora in the U.S. and Canada, but also to our Muslim brothers and sisters, our Christian brothers and sisters, other religious minorities, and Dalit and Bahujan people. So I stand in solidarity with all those communities. I'm also here to stand up for my own community.
1: And in Washington, D.C., 63 years after Martin Luther King stood on the steps of the Lincoln Memorial and delivered his I Have a Dream speech, thousands assembled Friday to warn against the attacks on voting rights. It comes as the Supreme Court this year significantly weakened Section 2 of the Voting Rights Act, making it harder for plaintiffs to challenge discriminatory voting maps. Friday's event drew union members, students, members of black fraternities and sororities, and activists from around the country. Speakers included Martin Luther King Jr.'s granddaughter, Yolanda Renee King, and his son, Martin Luther King III, as well as U.S. Senator Bernie Sanders of Vermont and Democratic Congressmember Alexandria Ocasio-Cortez of New York.
10: Be clear about the country that we are fighting for. We, the people, demand full, protected, and restored voting rights in the United States of America.
1: Civil rights leader Ron Daniels will join us later in the broadcast. He attended this weekend's commemoration and was there for the March on Washington in 1963. And those are some of the headlines. This is Democracy Now!, democracynow.org, The War and Peace Report. I'm Amy Goodman. In Nepal, more than 900 people have been confirmed dead after a massive wall of water, mud and debris crashed through a Himalayan river valley on the border with Tibet. More than 4,700 people are missing. Rescue efforts are also underway for more than 900 hydropower workers believed to be trapped in more than a dozen underground tunnels blocked by debris. Families are searching hospitals for the missing, and crews have buried hundreds of unidentified bodies in shallow graves. This is a Nepali man searching for missing family members.
8: Everyone is hoping to find relatives. The army camp is crowded, and we need to wait for some time. There is hope, but bodies may be lying in nearby fields or farmland. But their families, like us, are hopeful. I left my work in Kathmandu to come here and look for our missing relatives.
1: On Sunday, the World Health Organization, WHO, partnered with the Nepal Army to rush essential supplies to flood-affected parts of central Nepal. This is WHO team lead in Nepal, Dr. Balinder Singh Chawla, describing the scale of the destruction.
11: It washed away. There are families that have been washed away. The health facilities have been washed away. And people are in dire need of support. WHO has been trying to assess the needs and respond to the government of Nepal with whatever best we can at this moment. We have been supporting with our IEHK kits. We've been supporting with tents. We're supporting with other supplies as required. And there are other supplies that are coming from Kathmandu to this place.
1: For more, we go to Kathmandu, Nepal, where we're joined by Kunda Dixon. He's a former editor and current publisher of Nepali Times. His most recent piece is headlined, Nepal Avalanche Was Live on Drone Camera. Dixon is author of Dateline Earth, Journalism as If the Planet Mattered, and also a People's War trilogy of the Nepal conflict. He's also a media educator and chair of the Center for Investigative Journalism, Nepal. Kunda Dixit, welcome back to Democracy Now! It's an honor to have you with us. Our condolences over the horror of what has taken place. Well over 5,000 people dead or missing at this point. The numbers may be going up. Still, people are being searched for, especially in these hydroelectric hydropower tunnels. Can you talk about what's happening on the ground?
12: Well, on the ground, I think we're just picking up the pieces now. Hope is fading for most of those who are missing. This runs into thousands, mainly because many of them are buried under, 100, 200 meters of debris, or bodies are being washed up in all the way down in India, 250 kilometers downstream. So this is a catastrophe of unimaginable proportions. I, in my career, have never seen anything like it. And we have covered other glacial lake bursts in the Himalaya before. Because there is so little news of bodies, the relatives are really distraught, as you showed here earlier. And they're, thronging to hospital morgues. The morgues are full, so the bodies are being buried after DNA identification so that they can be brought up later for cremation. But actually, the strange thing is there are very few bodies compared to the numbers who are missing. So it's a terrible situation. It's a huge human tragedy, but it's also an economic loss for the country. Much worse, in fact, than the 2015 earthquake in Nepal, which killed 9,000 people.
1: Can you talk about the fact, people refer to an act of God. We're talking about a glacier, something you have written about extensively, and the effects of climate change on your community, on the country of Nepal, on Tibet. And what this means when you are right next to the largest greenhouse gas emitter, China. And of course, I'm speaking to you from the historically largest greenhouse gas emitter, the United States, and what this means for a country like Nepal, not responsible, to say the least, for climate change.
12: Yeah, we are next to India and China, who are the biggest emitters together. But in per capita terms, they're not as high as industrialized countries, even now. And China is taking great leaps in renewable energy. So is India going that way. So this is historical. The buildup of greenhouse gases has led to this. We used to say that the glaciers are melting in the Himalaya. Now it seems like the mountains are cracking up. And this seems to be the case in this event, which happened on a mountain in Nepal, near the Chinese border, where mountains that are already fragile because of seismic activity are now losing the permafrost ice that used to be inside the cracks in the rocks, which have now melted because of global warming. And then the mountains are literally crumbling. And what happened this time, it seems, is that the rocks, the bedrock underneath the glacier gave way. So it came down with the rocks and the ice on top of it into the valley below, into a river that then flowed into Nepal. So this has sort of redefined what global warming and climate change is doing, not just to Nepal and the Himalaya, but to the planet.
1: Can you talk about what the Red Cross is saying right now? I mean, the number of people, we don't know the numbers at this point, and particularly the hydropower tunnels and what is happening?
12: Yeah, this happened on a river called the Trisuli, which actually starts in Tibet and flows into Nepal. And it is a major economic corridor. It is for tourism. A lot of trekkers and mountaineers go through this valley to go climb mountains and hike in them. It's an extremely scenic area, very beautiful. It's also the economic corridor to China, Nepal's second largest trading partner. Most of our trade goes through a border checkpoint, which now no longer exists, from Nepal into China. The highway leading to that checkpoint has been swept away. And it's also a conduit for pilgrims going up to holy lakes up in the mountains in Nepal as well as in Tibet. And this Friday was actually the full moon day, was one of the holiest days of the year for pilgrims. So the valley was full of tourists and pilgrims and travelers and traders, trucks and buses. So that's why the death toll among the visitors was so high. But we can't even imagine. I mean, no one has even calculated precisely the death toll among Nepali people in the settlements and the towns and the villages that were completely wiped off the map.
1: This is exiled Tibetan spiritual leader, the Dalai Lama, speaking on Sunday.
5: The recent flash floods in the Nepal-Tibet border region, particularly in the Kyrgyz on the Tibetan side and in the Rasuwa area of Nepal, have caused great loss of life, suffering, and destruction. For the benefit of the deceased, those missing, we will pray to Avalokiteshvara and recite the six-syllable mantra. May these prayers help and benefit all those affected by this tragedy.
1: Can you talk, Kunda Dixit, about what is needed from the international community at this point?
12: Well, I think at the point immediately we needed that specialized digging equipment to reach those tunnels of the hydropower plants that you mentioned. There are about 900 workers and engineers who are stuck inside. Some of them have been now approached, but they found no survivors inside and no sign of life. The others are in remote areas, and even the entrances have now been completely plugged by the sediment that came down the river. I think in the longer term, this is going to take years, if not a decade, to rehabilitate and find jobs and find economic activity, find homes for people who have been displaced downstream. And this is going to run into hundreds of thousands of people who will be affected indirectly. It might actually spur more out-migration to cities and abroad, people leaving just to take care of their families and to rebuild. The government is now, we have a new government in the last, it's just been in power for 6 months after the Gen Z uprising exactly a year ago. And they have some amazingly talented technocrats with international exposure. And I'm sure that, you know, they understand the gravity of the situation and are approaching in multilateral donors as well as countries abroad for specialized help, as well as long-term assistance for development and to get the economic activity going again.
1: And you face the possibility in this last 30 seconds of another flood, Kunda?
12: Yeah, it's raining heavily outside. I'm looking outside my window towards the north where the valley is. And I see on the weather radar that the area that where the flood originated behind Langtang Mountain is now under a very heavy thunderstorm and snowfall. So we're not out of these woods yet.
1: Mm. Kunda Dixit, former editor and current publisher of Nepali Time, most recent piece, Nepal Avalanche Was Live on Drone Camera, author of Dateline Earth, Journalism as If the Planet Mattered. and a people war trilogy of the Nepal conflict. Coming up, the Washington Post revealed several U.S. military leaders have advised the defense secretary against extending the war in Iran. We'll speak with William Hartung, author of The Trillion-Dollar War Machine. Stay with us.

0: Small Things by Cassie Velaza, performing at the Brooklyn Folk Festival. This is Democracy Now!, democracynow.org, The War and Peace Report. I'm Amy Goodman. The Washington Post revealed several U.S. military leaders have advised Defense Secretary Pete Hegseth against extending the war in Iran because the six-month-old war has degraded the military's ability to confront threats elsewhere. The warnings appeared in a classified assessment recently shared with Hegseth. The Washington Post reports the warnings were detailed by the heads of the Army, Navy, and Air Force, and the four-star commanders overseeing U.S. operations throughout Europe, Asia, and Latin America. This comes after multiple reports have revealed the U.S. is facing a munitions shortage. According to Reuters, the U.S. Army has used up much of its global stockpile of surface-to-surface long-range missiles. We're joined now by William Hartung, principal advisor at the Project on Government Oversight. His new piece for The Nation headlined The Real Reason There's a Munitions Shortage. His latest book is titled The Trillion-Dollar War Machine, How Runaway Military Spending Drives America into Foreign Wars and Bankrupts Us at Home. So what is the real reason for this shortage? And do you believe there is one, Bill?
1: Too many wars. I mean, if you're going to arm a genocide, wage an illegal war on Iran, the prior arming of Ukraine, you're going to run out of munitions. And of course, these interceptors are dealing with drones that cost tens of thousands. They cost millions. So the Pentagon is completely dysfunctional when it comes to fighting this kind of war. They have depleted some of these things to some degree, perhaps a third to a half. But the reason they're saying this is because then it would be ready for a war with China. If we have a war with China, we're in deep, deep trouble. We really have a diplomacy gap more than a munitions gap.
0: I mean, we were just reporting on the U.S. attacking Iran again for the first time in a month.
1: Yeah, well, I think Hegseth and Trump, they have a foreign policy more based on fantasy and the president's ego than any kind of analysis. I mean, he thought he was going to swoop in there, put in a leader that was conducive to U.S. interests, and he's got a six-month war on his hands. So whether they'll listen to the military leaders is hard to know, but the fact that they spoke up is kind of unique in Trump world.
0: Can you talk about the U.S. using, to say the least, expensive missiles to attack Iran's, to say the least, inexpensive drones?
1: Well, yeah. You know, an Iranian drone might cost $30,000 or $40,000. A cruise missile is $2 million. Some of the Patriot interceptor batteries are over $10 billion. The THAAD missile defense system, a full battery, could be $18 billion. So the so-called cost exchange ratio is not in the U.S. favor. And, of course, these things take time to build. So it's great as a money-making machine for the weapons industry, but it's not any way to wage a conflict, of course, a conflict that shouldn't have been started in the first place.
0: Your book is called The Trillion-Dollar War Machine. The U.S. has never spent more on the military than it is now, and it has a critical shortage of weapons?
1: Yes. It's partly because they like to build the big-ticket things. The F-35, the bombers, the aircraft
0: carriers.
1: What
0: about the F-35, which you've, to say the least, criticized?
1: Well, it's probably the most dysfunctional weapons program in living memory. It was supposed to do many things, does none of them well. It's in the hangar half of the time. It was supposed to be a revolution in military procurement. It's kind of proven why you have to take those claims with a grain of salt, like the new tech claims about how the miracles they're going to do are probably just that, a marketing technique.
0: Can you talk about how the weapons are being used? Last week's Democracy Now! Headline, this comes as the Associated Press reports the Pentagon faces a beyond critical shortage of Patriot missile interceptors in Europe after exhausting most of its supply, defending U.S. bases and Israel from Iranian drones and missiles. Talk about the role of the interceptors, specifically what role they play in the U.S. defense of Israel.
1: Well, yes. These drones can be quite capable, and as I said, they're relatively cheap by military terms. So to defend Israel, to defend U.S. bases, to defend U.S. communication nodes, they need to use these expensive missiles. And you can't build them quickly, so they've taken them from Europe. They'll probably use fewer in the Gulf, although they have to defend parts of the Gulf. So it's really I think they thought they could bully their way to victory, and they really didn't build. Our military is less about defense than about enriching contractors. So that dysfunction is...
0: And what about that? The level of profit of the military contractors at this point?
1: Well, you know, more than half the Pentagon budget goes to contractors. And usually in wartime, they get more because they're supposed to go quicker and so forth. But for example, out of Ukraine, they gave General Dynamics money to build an ammunition plant that literally didn't produce anything in 2 years, as Politico, ProPublica reported. So this idea, push it out the door more quickly, is working against a dysfunctional arms industry.
0: Final comments on what people should understand at this point and what you feel should be the direction this country is going. And given the amount of dark money in politics right now, in campaign contributions, do you also hold the Democrats responsible?

0: Freeman is titled The $1 trillion War Machine, How Runaway Military Spending Drives America into Foreign Wars and Bankrupts Us at Home. This is Democracy Now!, democracynow.org. I'm Amy Goodman. We turn now to Gary, Indiana, where thousands of residents recently spent 2 weeks without power following a storm that ripped through the majority black city. Indiana Governor Mike Braun and others have called for investigations into why it took the private utility company, Northern Indiana Public Service Company, NIPSCO, so long for power to be restored. NIPSCO is privately owned and partially owned by Blackstone. The blackout impacted all aspects of life, from residents being trapped in apartments to gas stations running out of fuel to grocery stores being forced to close. During the blackout, residents of Gary decried the company's failure to restore power.
1: You got to think about Gary is predominantly black. And look how they're treating us. It's terrible out here, man. It's terrible. And it shouldn't even be this way in 2026, man. 2026 is still like this, and it's terrible, man. It's terrible. I feel bad, to be honest with you, man.
0: Officials have estimated the storm might have resulted in up to $5 billion in damages in Gary and other Indiana communities. Gary is a majority black city, about 80%, which is home of what was once the world's largest steel mill in the world. But deindustrialization has taken its toll on the city. In the 60s, the city's population reached over 175,000. Today, it stands at under 70,000. About a third of the population lives below the poverty line. We go now to Gary, Indiana, where we're joined by the city's mayor, Eddie Melton. Welcome to Democracy Now! Can you talk about the state of your city right now? As we reported over the last 2 weeks, tens of thousands of people without electricity and all that that means, and where you're standing right now.
2: Me on the show, as you can imagine, a city without power for over 2 weeks is still in recovery. We have about 95-97% of the population that is back with power. Many of the folks that are without power is because they received personal damage to their homes, ripping off weather heads and things of that nature. So we've been raising the dollars before there was a commitment from the state and federal government so we can help those individuals restore power. So we're still in the recovery phase as we speak.
0: Can you talk about the role of the private energy company NIPSCO for the country, for the world to understand what took place? Actually, you used to work for them. Is that right, Mayor Melton?
2: Yeah, absolutely. So I understand the process. So I would tell you that for a storm that came through, they say that it's almost as a Category 2 hurricane came through Northwest Indiana, swept through three counties, Lake County, Porter County, and LaPorte County, portions of LaPorte County. Heavy wind and rain. That rain went to central Indiana, where there's significant flooding that occurred there as well, ripping trees up out of the ground, causing a lot of destruction to our grid system. So, having worked there, I understand the process of restoration of power. I didn't work on the operations side, but I dealt much with that aspect of it. And knowing mutual aid that comes from other communities, I was saddened to see that we didn't receive that mutual aid as much as the size of Gary is. Gary is 52 square miles, so it takes a significant amount of labor and hands on deck to restore a lot of that system.
0: When the city, when the state, when the company announced its restoration, did it mention, was Gary even included in the schedule?
2: That was where the initial outcry from us started. When an energy company releases their estimated time of restoration, it typically lists out those communities in certain regional areas and pockets. But this was an abnormal storm. And I urged the utility company to break down the city separate from the other regional populations that they were identifying. When we did not see Gary listed in the beginning, it felt as if we were being left behind and overlooked. So we pressed and we called before the public, and we told

0: them to come before the public to do a press conference to articulate what was the problem, how long it's going to take for restoration, and to start listing Gary separately from other cities so we can have an accurate account and we can track it from a transparency perspective.
1: Do you think it had something to do with Gary being more than 80% Black, a third of the population under the poverty line?
0: Well, that's what I felt at that moment. When you look and you do not see your city, listen on there. Now, granted, there were other cities that weren't mentioned. But when your power is out at your home and you're in your city, you're looking for your city. So to omit the city, it felt very overlooking and not the direct attention that it need in an emergency such as that.
1: Many climate studies have shown that climate chaos we're experiencing all over this country, not to mention the world. We were just talking about Nepal, will disproportionately hurt under-resourced and underserved communities. Can you talk about the efforts underway in Indiana to protect its citizens from future storms and also the lawsuits that have already been brought, for example, against NIPSCO?
0: Yes. So we put together a series of demands to the utility company. One of that is hardening the infrastructure. If we had six storms last year, and this year we've had 14 already before the end of the year, and we've never seen wind this strong before. If we're seeing winds close to 100 mile or over 100 mile an hour, they need to ensure that the utility grid system is going to sustain that type of wind. So there's going to be what type of poles are going to be used? Are they going to be hardened with a different type of material instead of just the typical wood, wooden poles? Are they going to put cement in the base of these? Are they going to upgrade the circuitry as well as the transformers? All of this stuff has to take place for a city the size of Gary to endure more and severe storms. Right now, we have received the federal declaration of a natural disaster for the state of Indiana. And this, the governor himself also provided some resources. And today there'll be, FEMA will be on the ground. I'll be meeting with FEMA hands-on and the governor to ensure that the resources are deployed throughout the entire city.
1: Eddie Melton, I want to thank you for being with us, Mayor of Gary, Indiana. This is Democracy Now!, democracynow.org, the War and Peace Report. I'm Amy Goodman. In 1972, Gary, Indiana, was the site of the historic National Black Political Convention. To many, it was known as the Gary Convention. Its impact still felt today. Among those who attended, Coretta Scott King, Betty Shabazz, the wife of Malcolm X, Jesse Jackson, Bobby Seale, Louis Farrakhan, Shirley Chisholm, Harry Belafonte, Mary Baraka, the great New Jersey poet, and others. The convention led to the founding of the National Black Political Assembly. Our next guest, Ron Daniels, served as president of the assembly from 74 to 1980. Ron Daniels joins us now, president of the Institute of the Black World 21st Century, convener of the National African American Reparations Commission, host of Vantage Point on WBAI 99.5 FM New York and on the Pacifica Network, just back, actually, from the 63rd anniversary of the March on Washington, where thousands gathered this weekend for that incredible day 63 years ago when Dr. King gave his I Have a Dream speech. Dr. Daniels, if you can start off by talking about placing Gary, Indiana, in this political context, this historical context that many young people who are watching and listening to this show right now had never heard of.
2: Well, there are a lot of young people now asking about the Gary National Black Political Convention. It was one of the great gatherings in the history of Black people in this country. I did have the honor of playing an incredible role in it, actually coming out of Youngstown, Ohio. I'm listening to all of these steel towns, and Youngstown is a steel town. Had the opportunity to serve as co-convener of the Ohio delegation, along with Mayor Stokes of Cleveland. And so there, the Gary Convention set forth a Black political agenda, which, if you look at it, and I read it occasionally, you would think we're still in the same spot. We're not actually in the same spot, but some of the same issues, D.C. statehood, for example, that was raised at the March on Washington. I'm reflecting back on how D.C. statehood was a major call at the Gary National Black Political Convention. Its historic outcome, really, more than anything else, was it led to a watershed number of black elected officials leaving with the idea that it wasn't necessarily the skin color or the character of a person that was important or the individuals. It was about an agenda. No permanent friends, no permanent enemies, but a permanent agenda. That process of having periodic gatherings to say, what is our agenda? That's what we should be fighting for. And when I think about Gary, I think about Richard Gordon Hatcher, one of the most, I think, the most influential and most progressive mayor of his time. Along with Marion Barry of Washington, D.C., and Mayor Jackson first term. He and I were very close friends. We worked together in the Jackson campaign. Of course, he was chairman of the 1988 Jackson for President campaign. I served as a deputy campaign manager. And when you look at really where we are today in terms of urban policy, you look at Gary and you raise the question about cities being left back, the whole question of deindustrialization. You had Mayor Hatcher, one of the most progressive mayors. He was sharp. He was brilliant. But the fact of the matter is that town was run by U.S. Steel. U.S. Steel was the second largest steel producing center. It may have had the biggest plant. Pittsburgh, number one. Gary, number two. Youngstown was number four. So whatever, when U.S. Steel dictated its terms, or when U.S. Steel eventually pulled out, it was a devastating blow to the city of Gary, leading to increasing crime and poverty, that the kind of situation that you see now. And it really raises questions really about an agenda moving forward. For example, I'm listening about the private electrical company. Well, you know, Amy, one of the things that a lot of people have forgotten about is there was a time when we had a much more robust public space. And I argue that the public space is the great equalizer in a racialized capitalist system. So we need public utilities. But instead of having public utilities, we're negotiating with private utilities. And they don't serve almost any community well, but they certainly don't serve black and brown and marginalized communities well. And I do mean by that also poor white communities. So there's a lot to be unpacked in terms of what's going on in Gary. But it's also important to look forward in this moment to the need of black folks to come together. You know, one of the outcomes, ultimately, that relationship between Richard Gordon Hatcher and Jesse Jackson, the Rainbow Coalition. We're in a period now where we need something similar to a Rainbow Coalition to really address the critical issues that were talked about at the March on Washington that just occurred. Kudos to Reverend Sharpton and Martin King III and Andrea Waters King for convening again a huge number of leaders that came together, which we need for this moment, because this is one of, if not the most dangerous moment in the history of these United States of America. That's the negative side. The positive side is we have the capacity, utilizing the concept of King's beloved community and a rainbow formation, to actually lead the way to a very positive agenda. In fact, a game-changing, transformative agenda that will deal with finally getting rid of some of the kinds of things that you just talked about, the money, dark money in politics, and also really beginning to deal with the question of a basic standard of living for all human beings in this society, in terms of not only Medicare for air, but Medicare for all. McKean's call for guaranteed annual income, a Bill of Rights that would talk about education for all. These bold ideas is what we need right now. Bold, bold, transformative ideas.
1: Ron Daniels, on Friday, you were in Washington, D.C., 63 years after Dr. Martin Luther King stood on the steps of the Lincoln Memorial and gave his I Have a Dream speech. Thousands assembled on Friday, including you, to warn against the attacks on voting rights. Among the people who spoke, Martin Luther King's son, Martin Luther King, Senator Bernie Sanders, Alexandria Ocasio-Cortez, as well as Martin Luther King Jr.'s granddaughter, Yolanda Renee King.
3: We will pick up the baton. We will restore the dream when voting rights are weakened. We will restore the dream when hatred tries to divide us. We will restore the dream when children are afraid to go to school. We will restore the dream when people are threatened, are treated as less than human because of their race, religion, gender, immigration status, whom they love, how much money they have, or where they were born. We will restore the dream.
1: So that is Martin Luther King Jr.'s granddaughter, Yolanda Renee King, speaking. You were there on Friday, Dr. Ron Daniels, and you were there 63 years ago. Your final comments about the significance of this moment and the attack on the Voting Rights Act and voting overall.
2: Well, I think the other theme is we're not going back. And we need to know that history because we've been here before. Every time there's been significant progress in terms of Black Americans and people of color and the oppressed, there's been a backlash. This is the ugliest backlash we've seen. It is perhaps the sort of the dying gasp of a system that needs a major overhaul. And one of the things that was so inspiring about the March on Washington, there were really, really thousands of young people there as well. And they spoke out. You saw them assembled under the leadership of the NAN Youth Division and whatever. So I'm very optimistic that, as Maya Angelou says, strong young women and men, strong people keep coming on. We are going to change this country, no matter how difficult it is. We're not going back.
1: Dr. Ron Daniels, president of the Institute of the Black World, 21st Century. Thank you so much for being with us. Coming up, Jane Fonda remembers Dolly Parton, who was laid to rest this weekend. They starred together in 9 to 5.
4: Working 9 to 5.
1: Parton, Jane Fonda, and Lily Tomlin, who together starred in 9 to 5. This is Democracy Now!, democracynow.org. I'm Amy Goodman. Yes, the legendary singer-songwriter, country superstar Dolly Parton, who died Tuesday in Nashville, Tennessee, surrounded by her loved ones, 80 years old, reportedly battling cancer, was laid to rest in a private burial Friday. News of Parton's death sparked tributes around the world, honoring a musical legacy that spanned decades. Dolly Parton won multiple Grammys, numerous other awards. She also starred in the 1980 film 9 to 5, yes, with Lily Tomlin and Jane Fonda. I spoke with Jane Fonda this weekend behind the stage at the Middlebury New Filmmakers Festival, where she was being honored and has a new film, Gaslit. I asked her about her relationship with Dolly Parton and the film 9 to 5.
5: So this is how 9 to 5 came to be what it was. Back in the 70s, the anti-Vietnam War movement, our movement was called the Indochina Peace Campaign, and one of my colleagues was Karen Nussbaum, an activist from Boston, and her day job was organizing women office workers. And every time she'd see me, she'd tell me stories about the kind of things that women office workers had to put up with. And eventually I said, I got to make a movie about this. And it began as a kind of a dark comedy, but dark. And then one day I heard that Lily Tomlin was doing a one-woman show downtown called Appearing Nightly. And I had never seen her work. And I went down and I saw her, 15 characters, and she embodied every one of them. I was smitten. I had never seen that kind of brilliance before. And as I was driving home, I was enjoying myself. I'd had a beer. I was driving And I realized that I couldn't make a movie about secretaries without Lily Tomlin being in it. I didn't want to. And I turned on the radio, and it's Two Doors Down. Dolly Parton is singing Two Doors Down. And I suddenly saw Dolly. She's a secretary. She's typing. She can't see her fingers. I thought, oh, my God. Dolly, Lily, and Jane. Needless to say, we had to approach it a little differently. It became an outright comedy, and directed by Colin Higgins, and the rest is history. But that's how it came about.
6: And what was it like working with Dolly? You gave her her first acting job.
5: That's right, I did. Well, first day of work, she shows up and she's memorized the entire script. She thought that she was supposed to learn it all. And then one day, about, I don't know, 3 or 4 weeks into the shooting, she called me and Lily over during the lunch break. Come here. And, you know, she had nails like this. She came in the corner and she said, I think I've written a song. And she starts singing 9 to 5, using her nails as percussion instruments. And Lily and I looked at each other. We both had the biggest goosebumps we'd ever had. And it was like, oh my God.
4: Walking 9 to 5.
5: This is it. This is it. At least the song is going to be a hit. This is great. This is the anthem of the Secretary's movement. And Dolly, if she had gotten to the end of the day without her and her friends laughing so hard they had to cross their legs, then she would create a cause for laughter. She laughed all the time and made sure that everybody around her guffawed all the time. I know because I spent 10 days with her on her tour bus, touring Appalachia, Missouri, Tennessee, Arkansas, because I was about to play a hillbilly, and Dolly's the only hillbilly I knew, so she helped me find a hillbilly that I could base my character on.
6: And you've talked about how smart Dolly was. She often said, I'm not insulted when someone says dumb blonde, because I'm not dumb and I'm not a blonde.
5: I know. She wasn't dumb. She had the ability, like X-ray vision, she could see through people to their essence. Whatever the outside was, she could see, good or bad, to the essence of a person. Which is interesting, because what she saw in me was a virgin. She told Lily, she said, Jane's like a virgin.
6: And you sang with her?
5: One of the ways that she helped me was a character of the hillbilly that I played in The Dollmaker. She invited me to Nashville, and then we spent 10 days driving through Appalachia and meeting people. But the first night I was in Nashville, she announced to me that I was coming with her to the Grand Ole Opry and I was going to sing backup. I sang backup for Dolly at the Grand Ole Opry. Nobody knew who I was. This was 1977, I think, 78. And I sang backup with Dolly.
6: As we talked today, Dolly was just buried. But the legend of Dolly Parton will live on. What did she ultimately mean to you?
5: She meant love. She really did. She loved everyone. One day we were having a photo session, me, Dolly, and Lily, and for fun, we crossed our eyes, and they took a picture of us with our eyes crossed, and she got very upset. She said, we never can show this to anybody. She said, it looks like we're making fun. I have a relative who's cross-eyed. I don't ever want to see this picture. You know, she just, you know, I was in deep hollows of Tennessee and Arkansas, where people lived in tar paper shacks with no electricity or running water. And she would come in her full regalia. I never saw her without full regalia. And they loved her so much that they accepted my presence. And it was so clear that she absolutely respected them. That was why there was so much love. She never played down. She always was pulled together. She was always who she was, out of respect for her fans. She taught me the importance of acknowledging and respecting fans.
6: And finally, would you call Dolly a feminist?
5: Oh, absolutely. Absolutely. She knew from the get-go who she was. She knew that people would make fun of who she was because of how she looked. And so she did it first, and she did it so smart. And she was always in charge of her life. She was always in charge of her talent and her business and her career. It came from her. So yes, she was in charge of her life. She was a feminist.
6: Jane Fonda, thanks so much.
1: The legendary actor and activist Jane Fonda speaking about Dolly Parton. They starred together in the film 9 to 5 with Lily Tomlin. Dolly Parton was laid to rest next to her husband, Carl Dean, in a private burial on Friday in Nashville, Tennessee. Jane Fonda's new film is Gaslit. We'll talk more about that in the coming weeks. And that does it for today's show. A very happy birthday to Hani Masood. I'll be at the Firehouse Cinema at DCTV in Manhattan today for the Q&A after the 3:30 screening of the documentary Runa See Me. On Saturday, September 5th, I'll be in Madison, Wisconsin at the Barrymore Theater at 7:30 for a screening of Steal the Story, Please. And in Chicago on Sunday, check out democracynow.org. Special thanks to Mike Burke and Nicole Salazar. I'm Amy Good.
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0: Every symbol has a maker, and every scapegoat has a history. On today's show, Scabby the Rat, the fanged and fearsome inflatable that has loomed over picket lines for more than three decades. We track Scabby back to the Ohio factory where he and his equally menacing friends are made.
1: Just a rough guess, over 34 years, probably somewhere around 4,000 or 5,000 scabbies alone. And then you add in the fat cats and the greedy pigs and the Mother Jones, and it gets to be, you know, quite a few over the years.
0: Then, historian Eladio Bobadilla traces another enduring American creation, the fear-based narratives that turn immigrants into threats, even as employers depend on their labor. Carmen Rodriguez of El Cafecito del Día talks with Bobadilla about the labor movement's complicated history with undocumented workers and what real solidarity demands from unions today.
2: Benjamin Franklin was terrified of the Germans because they weren't white enough. They weren't American enough. And it becomes the Irish who are the threat because they're Catholic, because they're different. They sound different. They act different. They have different backgrounds. Different religion, then it's the Chinese.
0: Plus, a tribute to Dolly Parton, the larger-than-life country and pop star who never forgot her working-class roots.

0: That's all coming up on today's show. I'm Chris Garlock, and this is the Labor Heritage Power Hour, a weekly radio show celebrating the cultural heritage of the American worker. 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First up, here's Harold Phillips with this week's Labor Arts News Briefs and Calendar.
1: Thanks, Chris. The News Guild has joined several unions and organizations in suing the Department of Homeland Security over a rule that ends the quote-unquote duration of status framework for international students, exchange visitors, and representatives of foreign media. In a statement about the suit, News Guild President John Schloss said, quote, "Our democracy depends on journalism, and journalism depends on journalists of all stripes. We are proud to stand with other partners and fight these illegal rule changes intended to weaken our democracy." End quote. Staff at Illinois' Daily Herald are also fighting to keep journalism strong. An overwhelming majority of the paper's editorial staff have announced the establishment of the Daily Herald News Guild to secure competitive wages and a strong voice in the future of their newsroom. Union journalists at three Washington state newspapers are fighting for a voice in their newsroom, too. They and the Pacific Northwest News Guild are asking subscribers to pledge to boycott the Anacortes American, Skagit Valley Herald, and Stanwood Kameno News if management refuses to budge on a contract that keeps their wages low and allows artificial intelligence to create news content. The Cleveland Library narrowly avoided a strike this week, for now. SEIU District 1199 members at the library system were preparing to strike Monday over pay, healthcare, and safer working conditions when a tentative agreement was announced at the 11th hour. They may still strike if members don't approve the deal. Musicians with the Boston Symphony Orchestra got a lot of attention this week when they voted unanimously to authorize the first strike in the orchestra's 145-year history. But labor action in arts and entertainment isn't just taking place on stage. Front-of-house workers at Halifax's Neptune Theater also voted to join IOTC Local 680, and movie theater workers at St. Louis's Alamo Drafthouse are poised to unionize in response to reductions in work hours, fewer tips, and a lack of respect from management. And finally, an update to a story we've reported on previously. Two more bands, the Dan Shute Band and Ramona and the Holy Smokes, have followed Jesse Wells and Graham Nash's lead by canceling performances at Richmond, Virginia's Lewis Ginter Botanical Garden in support of workers fighting for better pay. Turning to the labor arts calendar, Woody Guthrie's American Song finishes its run in Washington, D.C., with performances on Thursday, Friday, and Saturday nights. The Illinois Labor History Society will salute Illinois coal miners in West Frankfort on Saturday, and Labor South will hold a reception celebrating Labor and Materials, an exhibit running at 21C Museum Hotel in Durham, North Carolina, on Sunday. I'm Harold Phillips. That's your Labor Arts News on the Labor Heritage Power Hour. More stories and the Labor Arts calendar are available at laborheritage.org. Back to you, Chris.
0: Thanks, Harold. Dolly Parton died this week at the age of 80. Born into poverty in the mountains of East Tennessee, Dolly never forgot the working people and communities that shaped her. Her songs treated their hardships, humor, and dignity with uncommon honesty and affection. Few songs captured the frustrations of working life more memorably than 9 to 5. It was funny, furious, and instantly recognizable to anyone who has ever worked hard while someone else took the credit. 9 to 5 reached number one on the Billboard Hot 100 in February 1981. The song and film, which we've shown in the Labor Heritage Foundation's DC Labor Film Fest, were released in late 1980, and it's at the top of my list for our 2027 edition next May at the AFI in Silver Spring. Here's our tribute to Dolly Parton.

0: Dolly Parton singing Working Girl. In the good old days when times were bad, Daddy's working boots, coat of many colors, and we started off the set with 9 to 5. You can read more about Dolly, including Dolly Parton was a proud union sister, on our website at laborheritage.org. For more than 3 decades, Scabby the Rat has loomed over picket lines, wordlessly calling out employers who refuse to treat workers fairly. Scabby is a guaranteed magnet for news cameras, and he sparked legal battles across the country from bosses who would prefer not to see him outside their workplaces. But that's not why we're talking about Scabby today. A giant inflatable rat doesn't come out of nowhere. Someone had to dream him up, and someone else had to figure out how to transform that idea into the fanged and fearsome creature that strikes fear and loathing into the hearts of bosses and lifts spirits on countless picket lines. We wanted to know the story behind Scabby the Rat, and this past June, we got it. Along with Power Hour producer Patrick Dixon and intern Tejas Fout, I pulled into the parking lot of a nondescript industrial building where we met the man behind the rat. Thanks for doing this, and if you could tell us your name and where are we?
1: Absolutely. David Sherba, Inflatable Images, and we're in Brunswick, Ohio, which is about 15 miles south of downtown Cleveland.
0: And Inflatable Images will probably not be a name that many folks know, but what you do here, I think people will know. Can you tell us a little bit about that?
1: So Scabby the Rat actually is 34 years old this past May. So May 4th of 1992, we made our first Scabby the Rat. And that was really the thought and brainchild of an individual who was a union worker in Chicago, Illinois. So he got together with Mike O'Connor from Big Sky Balloons in Plainfield, Illinois, just outside of Chicago. And they just started drawing stuff on a piece of paper. And Mike has been a distributor of mine for over 45 years and buys all of his product from me. He called me up and he goes, "Hey, I got an idea. Somebody wants to make this rat. It has to be menacing and, you know, not very nice looking." And so that's when Scabby was born 34 years ago.
0: So just sort of take me through when you get this phone call. Like, you're used to calling people up and trying to convince them this is a good way to do things. Now here's somebody calling you, and I don't know what all the different things you've done at that, but I'm thinking you hadn't done anything like a Scabby the Rat.
1: No, but we had done quite a few custom inflatables by then. So we started in 82, and now we're talking 1994. So we had pretty much, you know, figured out how to make almost any inflatable figure that you could do, as long as it's not skinny and bony. So that it can stand up. So it was a typical call, and Mike O'Connor from Big Sky had been buying from me for that time period, which is about 12 years. So it was almost a normal phone call that he was looking to buy something, but I was excited that it was something that I thought was going to have some legs. I had no idea it would be running as long as it has been.
2: Did you ever think that one of your balloons would become the subject to so many of these First Amendment debates?
1: I did to some degree because, you know, since 1982, we've had always an issue of getting sign permits, temporary sign permits. And, you know, as life went on, more and more cities started saying, well, we don't really like these colder inflatables on our roofs for whatever reason, right? We showed them that they were very safe. We showed them that they're engineered. But, you know, some cities, especially if they're, you know, high-income cities, just didn't want to see something fun on their roof. So, but Scabby took it to definitely a different level when it came to First Amendment rights, because you've got, you know, people on both sides, very controversial situation, and it's, you know, out on the sidewalk. So, but we've won so many times, you know, with First Amendment rights being able to put these things up. So,
0: before we take a look at the actual making of a, I don't want to know the exact percentage, but I mean, how many Scabby the Rats are there out there?
1: Whew, boy, that's a good question. That's a good question. Just a rough guess, over 34 years, probably somewhere around 4,000 or 5,000 scabies alone. And then you add in the fat cats and the greedy pigs and the Mother Jones, and it gets to be, you know, quite a few over the years. I'm just thinking in the back of my mind, too, some of the cool places that Scabby has shown up. He has been on The Sopranos. He's been on Law & Order. The Sopranos one is just so fabulous. They're all sitting out in the parking lot, and Scabby is on a trailer, and they're actually physically moving him on a trailer at a very slow pace. And they're sitting out with this garden umbrella, and they're sitting outside, and they look up and they go, "What the F is that?" I mean, it's so great to see stuff like that. And then for the Law and Order, Scabby was on the street in New York City, and the whole thing was scaffolding fell and killed someone. And the idea was that, you know, the scaffolding was rigged and this person was murdered, basically. But it's so fun to see, you know, some of my product on TV, and Scabby is been pretty prevalent out there when it comes to, you know, TV shows and movies.
0: You're listening to the Labor Heritage Power Hour. We're touring the facility in Brunswick, Ohio, where all the Scabby the Rats come from. Our guide is Dave Sherba of Inflatable Images.
3: So can we just sort of walk through the whole thing from design to how it's built out?
1: So we thought we'd pull up Scabby because everybody loves Scabby. And so what happens first is we sculpt him three-dimensionally on the computer. Now, back in the day, back in the early 80s, all the way up to probably the late 90s, all of this was done with actual clay, where we would have artists that would make a clay sculpting. And Scabby started as an actual clay sculpting using your hands. And then we would apply a liquid plastic to it. And then that liquid plastic would harden. We would cut each piece off as the pattern, tape it onto a piece of paper, put it on a copy machine, make a transparency, take that transparency, put it on an overhead projector, project it onto a wall, pin the fabric up, trace around each pattern, cut that pattern out, and then sew it together. Now all those things get done here in, you know, the new millennium using computers. So once Scabby is sculpted, then we add the textured artwork to him. Once that artwork is on Scabby, then what Oscar will do is start patterning those pieces. And this is what it looks like when it goes down to our digital print center. All these pieces are nested within the width of the fabric, which is 60 inches. It gets printed and then on a digital print machine, wide format. Then it goes to an automatic cutter. The cutting table cuts it out, and then it goes over to sewing.
3: For our audio listeners, on the left now we've got the 3D like you were talking about, which I can recognize. That's Scabby. He's got the bright red eyes and the fangs and the claws. But then on the right, it's a deconstructed Scabby. So how do you turn the recognizable thing into, like, I can sort of see two little pieces that are clearly eyes, the rest of it, frankly, if I didn't know that. So how does that turn into that?
4: Yeah, it's a little hard to wrap your mind around just looking at it, but it's not too dissimilar from just cutting off the latex off of a clay model. Essentially, I look at the 3D model and find pieces that are as flat as possible, since we're working, you know, with fabric, it's a flat material. So for example, with this head, it's very round, it's kind of a cone shape. So we turn that into essentially kind of just triangles that come together at the nose, and it's wider at the base of the head. And trying to follow the curvature of the model, finding where you can flatten a curve into flat pieces, kind of like how you can take a cube and flatten it into six squares. And they're all, you know, connected along certain sides. So that's what we do just digitally with shapes that are much more complicated than a cube. And once we do that digitally, we have a software that actually flattens out the pieces and kind of accounts for some give and like sag in the fabric. And then after that, it's just making sure that everything is the right size. We have to go through and check every single seam length to make sure that everything matches up and there won't be any, you know, seams that are 6 inches trying to sew to a seam that's 12 inches. And then we apply the artwork put a bit of like a seam allowance on the artwork. That way, if there's any slight errors in sewing, there's not a big strip of plain unprinted fabric showing through.
1: All right, so we're going to head to our digital print center now. Once all those files are completed by either Asko or one of her team members, those files get sent down here to the digital print center, where we actually print that material that would make it look like Scabby the Rat or the Greedy Pig.
3: So let's just describe for folks these machines that people can hear. What are we looking at here?
1: Yeah, so all of these printers are actually 10 foot long. It's almost like if you think of Honey, I Shrunk the Kids, right? So these are just big-ass printers that allow us to print stuff up to 10 foot wide. So these two machines that you're looking at on my right are the same identical machine. These are latex ink machines that we use primarily for printing inflatables. This machine here is a UV-cured digital printer that you're looking at. This is a hybrid. It will print roll-to-roll, like these HPs will, but it will also print rigid. So what we're doing right now are printing rigid substrates going through this machine. So we do a lot of political signs. If you drive through a city and you go, my kid plays football for, you know, JCU, those type of Coroplast signs get printed on this machine.
3: You're talking about actual like sign for the
1: correct
3: one on the left here.
1: A rigid material, correct.
3: But when, for the inflatables, you're printing onto latex?
1: We're printing onto polyvinyl chloride, PVC vinyl, but it's a latex ink that we're printing on or printing with.
3: All right, so I'm just going to be dumb here. I don't actually even know what that is.
1: So if we come down to this printer, I'll show you how this thing works. Preferably, it could be Coroplast. It doesn't have to be roll to roll. If you continue with that, that's fine. We're going to show you how to cut here in a minute. So this is a machine that Scabby the Rat would be printed on, right? So we're working with Scabby. We're working with 5 foot wide rolls, so 60 inches wide. So as the head is passing through, it's a four color process. Today we're just printing black for someone. So you'll see how this is going through, and it's printing a 4-inch section at a time as it rolls through. As it comes through, these are heat heads.
3: So it's basically just like a big roll of paper, except it's not paper.
1: It's typical to like maybe a crown tarp or a truck tarp, but much lighter.
3: So in this department, like when you started, what was the equipment? How were you doing? You didn't have these machines when you started. So
1: then it would go to our paint department. Every one of those Scabbies for the first 10 years were hand airbrushed. It would take 3 or 4 days to airbrush each Scabby by one or two guys. And each one was different because you're not going to paint the same every way. Now, every Scabby is identical because the machine doesn't know how to vary from what he's doing, unless we tell it to vary. If you want a green one, a yellow one, a red one, you know, that's how it changes. Some people want that belly art, which is interesting. Some people don't. So, you know, when we take the order, it's like, you want the belly art or don't you, right?
3: Just for folks, tell folks what you're talking. I mean, we know what.
1: It's kind of his belly's kind of bubbly and almost ripped open a little bit, and there's some ulcers.
3: It looks diseased.
1: There you go.
3: It scares small children.
1: Yeah. He has some hair issues.
3: Did you guys come up with that, or was that, I'm assuming that was a request by somebody?
1: That was a request by some union steward somewhere that decided that he wanted it even more ugly.
3: Well, this brings up a question. So, how far will you guys go? Is the customer always right, or has there been a time when you've said, we're not doing that?
1: We'll pretty much make anything for anybody.
3: All right, let's move on.
1: This is the sewing process that Joey is working on. This is a greedy pig, right?
5: Yes.
1: It's a 15-foot greedy pig. You can kind of see also, you know, how the greedy pig will hold an individual in one hand and maybe a money bag in the other hand. So this is the construction worker that she's working on with this 15-foot greedy pig. So in one hand, he's got the construction worker. In the other hand, he's got the money. And you can see all of this stuff that was digitally printed on the machines that you just saw, you know, to give him his three-dimensional look, like his cigar, his pocket watch, all of his buttons, and his cash in his pocket, all done digitally printed.
3: This particular one is incredibly complicated. You've got the pig, and you've got the money bags, and you've got the worker. How do you put that all together? It looks to me like a chemical, a diagram of chemicals. This is just black and white, and it's just all little shapes with numbers on them, which is complete gibberish to me, but you know what this means.
5: Right. It's like putting together a 3D puzzle.
3: I can't even put together a regular puzzle. B.
1: Yes.
3: Okay, I'm getting this. Did you ever think you'd be sewing an inflatable pig?
5: No, I did not. But I enjoy.
1: I think that's it. We didn't inflate a scabby. We could do that if you'd like to.
3: Let's inflate one. Thank you.
1: There you go.
3: All right, they are unrolling it.
2: He already looks ugly.
3: He does. He's, even uninflated, he looks ugly. I never really noticed the design on the skin here. Talk to me about that.
1: So originally, as I said, in the 80s and 90s, all of this was done by airbrush. And then when we started digitally printing product, we had to have Eric come back in then and literally draw all of this on computer and then get it to work with each piece.
3: Are you gonna come up this way? So he's now doing some slight adjustments, filling out the ears. So it's a little bit more of an art. I mean, you actually need to do a little to kind of help it when he's going up.
1: Yeah, typically. I mean, what I like to tie him down first if I'm outside.
3: Okay.
1: But since we're inside, we just plug him in, and typically they'll go up. So as I said earlier, 2 to 3 minutes. And that blower just gets him going.
3: The scabby's kind of bent over. He's kind of rising like out of a horror movie here. This is, what size one is this one?
1: This guy's 12 foot.
3: He's got the belly.
1: He's got the belly art on it, yeah.
3: This one reaches about halfway up to your ceiling. So you're saying that other one that you were just talking about would actually...
1: It wouldn't inflate in here. This is a 20-foot tall ceiling. So we would have to put it up in our inflation bay in the back, which is 45 foot tall. Yeah, it'd be basically twice the size of this guy.
3: That's a big
1: inflatable.
3: As we say in the union, that's a big f***ing rat.
1: There you go. I love that.
3: That's how we talk, man.
1: I love it.
3: Yeah, let's go over here. Let's get a picture of us.
1: So here we are with our friend Scabby, 34 years old.
3: I have to say, this is a good-looking rat. I mean, you know, relatively speaking.
1: Yep.
3: I never know that this looks. I mean, it's like real hair.
1: Yeah. Yep. So this was all done by Eric, one of our artists, that had to draw all this in on computer, and then get them to fit within each pattern. Right.
3: I can't tell you how many times I've been around these. And I'm noticing the seams now. You really educated me. So
1: so
3: we got seams, we've got the grommets here, right? And then over on the side, on the leg here, there are seams. There is a bunch of seams, which I'm seeing for the first time,
1: right,
3: over the haunch, around. I'm seeing the pieces now.
1: Right, and then the internal walls that are attached here is what keeps its shape, right? Even its feet and everything. He's got internal walls in there that are holding him together.
3: You mentioned that before, and I don't think I really... if there are internal walls, then how does the air get into the internal walls?
1: The computer cutting table will cut little circular holes in each piece so that the air can travel from chamber to chamber.
3: Wow. Obviously, I've never seen the inside of the rat. So structurally, so inside, it's actually kind of complicated.
1: Yes. Yeah, depending on the piece, he's probably got 20 or 30 walls in there. Especially in his face, to hold that face together.
3: Because, and that's part of

0: I've got just a great team.
1: I mean, we've seen so many of these, and we talked to folks about it. They're real excited. But I think what you've made me appreciate is the artistry and the work that goes into this, which we've always looked at it from in terms of what it accomplishes.
0: Right.
1: Pissing off the boss, you know, winning the strike.
0: Right, right.
1: But realizing all the people behind it and all of the work to make this thing actually work and stand up is pretty amazing.
0: Thanks. I appreciate that. Yeah, it's a different way to look at it. It's like anything as you're driving down the street. Rarely do you think about who makes that traffic light, right? But, you know, somebody's making those traffic lights, and thank God they are, right? But the same thing with inflatables.
1: Well, you're making the Scabby the Rats, and we appreciate it.
0: Awesome. Well, I really appreciate you guys coming in and visiting. It's been a complete joy.
1: Thanks for spending so much time with us.
0: My pleasure.
1: All right. See you again.
0: Yes, sir.
2: Scabby the Rat cooks all your potatoes. Scabby the Rat is 12 feet tall.
3: Dave Sherba, co-founder, co-owner, and vice president at Inflatable Images. 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

0: Anti-immigrant rhetoric is nothing new. For generations, political leaders have portrayed immigrants as threats, even as employers have depended on their labor. In his new book, Dangerous Migration, Mexican Labor and the Fight for Immigrant Rights, historian Eladio Bobadilla traces that history, including the labor movement's complicated and sometimes deeply troubling responses to undocumented workers. Carmen Rodriguez of El Cafecito del Día spoke with Bobadilla recently about how those divisions developed, why fear-based narratives remain so powerful, and what solidarity demands from unions today.
1: Gracias, Eladio, por estar con nosotros. Thank you for sharing all the information in your book, Dangerous Migration.
2: Yeah, it's my pleasure. I'm happy to be talking to you.
1: In Dangerous Migration, you explain how migrants were portrayed as bringing sickness, moral decline, and social instability. We heard similar rhetoric during the pandemic, during the presidential debates, and we're seeing and hearing and watching that on social media. From your perspective, what purpose does this fear-based narrative serve politically? ¿Y por qué es tan efectiva that narrative?
2: Yeah, so I think, again, it's a long playbook, or it's a very old playbook. This has worked before, and it's been attached to a number of different people, not just Latino immigrants, although, of course, that's kind of where we are today. But these same narratives were often applied to people we now considered white. I mean, you know, Benjamin Franklin was terrified of the Germans because they weren't white enough. They weren't American enough. They couldn't become American. The country sort of pivots away from that fear, and it becomes the Irish who are the threat. Because they're Catholic, because they're different, they sound different, they act different, they have different backgrounds, different religion. Then it's the Chinese, right, and so on, and it just continues through the late in the 19th century and into the 20th century, when it really becomes Mexican and Latino immigrants generally, but for most of this history, Mexican immigrants, who become this threat. Again, I think the reason why it has so much staying power is proximity. So the Irish assimilated over time, the Germans, of course, too, the Chinese not so much, but they were easier to keep away. Whereas when we share a border with a poor country, it's really difficult to close off the flow of migration. And so that's just been a recurring presence and also been used as a recurring threat. As to why it's so effective, I think we live in a country that has been defined by myths, and one of those myths is that we're a nation of immigrants. But to create that myth, which sort of seems like a positive outlook on immigrants, you have to create a counter narrative, which is there are bad immigrants. There are people who do it the right way, and there are people who do it the wrong way. And historically, Mexican immigrants have been seen as

0: It's essential, but also very undesirable. And since the 1960s, we can talk more about the specifics of that law if you want. But since then, it has been effectively impossible for most people from Latin America who want to come to this country to do it the right way. But there's still a ton of demand for them and for their labor. We love cheap labor in this country. We love what immigrants provide us. We just don't like to see them and to experience them as full citizens. And somehow we've survived so many apparent invasions, but that language really has pull when the country from which or the region from which most of these immigrants are coming is right there.
1: There is one surprising part. In a way, it was surprising. In another way, it wasn't. And it's when you discuss about the farm workers movement and how there was a consistent tactical stance against undocumented workers, even within the labor organizer spaces. Can you explain us a little more why that posture existed and at that time? And do you think it still impacts unity within the labor movement today?
0: My parents were farm workers. Most of my neighbors and people that I knew were farm workers or had been or had some relation to farm work. And yet I didn't know anybody who was a member of the Farm Workers Union, not a single person. So I wondered why. And when I got into the archives, one thing that I realized that I didn't know, again, having grown up in the Valley, I had no idea, was that the UFW and Cesar Chavez specifically was extremely anti-immigrant. I mean, they would turn over immigrants to the Border Patrol, they would call in raids, they even created their own little Border Patrol. It was totally ineffective. It was kind of a joke, but it was ideologically meaningful, and it was also violent. So although they weren't very effective, when they did come across immigrants, they often beat them. So the farm workers movement, after the Bracero program is killed off, they see an opening. They see a moment where they can actually work for better wages, to be able to collectively organize and bargain. They see a moment where they can improve their conditions. And we got to remember that most of these workers didn't have access to clean water. They didn't have access to breaks, to regular breaks. They were working in 110 degree heat with very few protections, with no access to bathrooms, just horrendous conditions for very little pay. They see a moment where they can do something now that the Bracero program is gone. But what employers do often is they just hire undocumented workers, right? If there is a drive to organize a particular region or a particular company or set of workers, then employers just say, fine, we'll just bring in illegals, right? And let them work. And so the union did face a real problem here, and they had to deal with it in some way. What troubled a lot of people was how they went about it, right? So Chavez never meaningfully attempted to organize these undocumented workers to welcome them into the union, sometimes even to inform them of the work that was happening. Because when workers, undocumented workers, were informed, they often did leave the fields. They understood that they would become scabs and refuse to. So the problem was real. The approach or the solution that Chavez sort of invented was deeply troubling to a lot of folks. But that's the most surprising part. When you look at what's happening in the 1960s and 70s, to me, it's more surprising that there was pushback. Because until that point, this was how labor treated the undocumented. But yeah, it was a very difficult moment for the union, but it was also an ugly moment where they responded in ways that were divisive and sometimes violent, and that really troubled a lot of Mexican American activists and other labor organizers who had started to think of the problem in different ways.
2: 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Our guest is historian Eladio Bobadilla. His new book is Dangerous Migration: Mexican Labor and the Fight for Immigrant Rights. Here's Carmen Rodriguez, host of the El Cafecito del Día podcast.
1: There is also a powerful line that I found in your book, que llamó mucho mi atención. And it's in the 60s, those who opposed immigration were two liberals, while today those who oppose immigration are too conservatives. How could you explain this political shift? ¿Y qué nos revela esto about how immigration debates are often shaped?
0: Sure. So I started in the 1950s with a group of Mexican American organizers who are adamantly anti-immigrant, or at least anti-immigration, anti-illegal immigration. I mean, they frame it in different ways, but their concern is how immigration is affecting Mexican American communities. So they're very much opposed to migration, and they want something done. They want deportations. They want a tighter border. And then, if you look at the conclusion, then I end with, this group of Latinos who are pro MAGA, pro Trump, and who have become apparently more so. Like, you would think that after the first in the Trump administration and the horrors we saw, family separation, zero tolerance, all of those extremely troublesome and disturbing images and stories, that Latinos would become that they would pivot away from Trump. And that's not what we saw. Like, they're not the same. It's not the same mentality in the 50s that it is now. So in the 1950s and through some of the 60s, it's liberals. It's liberal Mexican Americans who, again, are pro-labor. And so they see the influx of immigrants as a threat to unionization and to collective bargaining and to getting contracts, to really making strides at work. They see that problem, and so they feel that they have to curb it. They have to stop the flow of migration so that they can build these movements and these labor organizations. Today, or more recently, if we have Latinos who are anti-immigrant, and there's lots of them, we do certainly have big groups of them, they're not liberal, right? And they see themselves often as being the ones who did it the right way, or people who descended from people who did it the right way. They see themselves as American. And what that means is complicated, and it varies from person to person. For some people, it really is a kind of aspiration to whiteness, where they feel like they can become white by opposing immigration, or they can be accepted as white. There are others who see themselves as American, and that's their identity. That's what matters to them, right? It's not so much that they think of themselves in racial terms, but they think of themselves in national terms. And so this is where I think you get a lot of ICE agents with Hispanic last names, right? But all of that to say that, yeah, so th there were people who were Latinos in the 1950s very much opposed to immigration, actively fighting against it. And there are people now in that same taking that same stance, but the reasons why they're taking those stances is fundamentally different.
1: This is so important because, as you have explained us, there's this sense, even among Latinos, that, oh, why you're not doing it the right way, or why you haven't done anything to fix your status. So, and as you mentioned, this comes from misinformation, the same use of the narratives. But how could we, from the labor movement, take a better approach and try to explain or implement a different narrative in which we can say, oh, look, this is not just easy, as you say, let's fix your status. This is a process, and sometimes, as you mentioned, can take 100 years. Sometimes it can take a little less than 100 years, but it's hard. So how could we approach to that?
0: I think the labor movement has a real important role to play, and we've seen it already. So again, when we look at the history of the labor movement, by and large, what you see is restrictionist tendencies, which makes sense, right? Labor historically has sought working class unity. So farm labor is one of them, the service industry more recently. Because those are the people doing the work by and large. It's not always immigrants, and it's certainly not always undocumented immigrants, but they make up a as you know, a huge proportion of very critical industries in the US. from construction to the service industry. And so if labor is going to be effective, if it's going to organize workers, it's those workers that they have to organize. And so we've seen a shift take place. It starts, I think, in the 1960s when you have the farmer labor movement, and again this backlash against the Chavez and UFW led anti-immigrant push. But it takes some work to build, and it takes figures and organizers thinking about the problem differently and creatively. And so you have people like Bert Corona who look at what's happening with the farm labor movement, and they say, yeah, sure, like it makes sense that you would be angry that there are so many immigrants coming in, that they're undocumented or being used as strike breakers. But if we go after them, then we're not really doing labor organizing, right? That's not what it is. These are the workers doing this work. And if we all unite, if we all find ways to work together, to fight together, then we all come out on top. So for someone like Bert Corona, you know, the game was rigged. And if we played by the rules of the game, we were going to lose. But if we changed the rules of the game, if we defied those rules, and if we imagined that there could be a different way of thinking about the problem, then and that could be a way out. And for a lot of unions, that was the moment they had to rethink how they approached this problem. So the farm labor union, the UFW, did eventually switch its position. By 1975, Chavez had sort of eased up. And then over time, you know, the other leaders realized that, again, if they were going to represent workers, it was undocumented workers. There were other organizations like the Farm Labor Organizing Committee, FLOC, who very early on realized that organizing undocumented workers was actually beneficial to everyone, because if they had rights and if you could fight for their rights collectively, then everyone would be able to fight for their rights. And so there's different reasons for it. Some of them are simply, as I've mentioned, that these unions recognize that if they're going to exist, if they're going to represent anyone, they're going to have to represent workers without documents. They're the ones doing this work. I think the labor movement generally has done a pretty good job of educating its workers about why solidarity is important, how it helps all workers ultimately. I think there's more work to be done there, certainly for workers to know their rights, and for American workers to understand that they are on the same plane as these undocumented brothers and sisters, that they're doing the same work, and they're fighting for the same rights, and that when the rights are taken away from the most vulnerable, U.S. workers, American workers are next.
1: And the last thing I will ask you is, what will be your recommendation for unions, union siblings? What can we do to support immigrant workers in this time when they are facing persecution, when they are vulnerable to all these anti-immigrant policies?
0: Speak up, you know, take a stand, because it's so easy to sit on the sidelines and just pretend that what we're seeing is normal, that people getting snatched from the streets is normal, that the rhetoric we use or that politicians use when discussing immigration and immigrants in such dehumanizing, horrific ways, you know, it's really easy to normalize that. The labor movement, I think, have a responsibility to speak up and be very clear about their stance on immigrants and the rights of immigrants. They have to remind the public and the workers they represent that solidarity is not negotiable, that workers, whatever their national origins or legal status, their race, gender, whatever differences exist, you know, we have to fight together and for one another. And we can't forget those people who are here without documents doing the work that is so essential to keep this country running.
1: Gracias, Eladio, for this conversation. Sure. And thank you for making the time to sit with us.
0: Of course, it's my pleasure. Thank you for your questions.
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1: My name is Ed Hollihan, and this is The View From Here. When I was growing up, I wanted to be a garbage man. We don't use that term anymore, garbage man, because the world and its words have changed. Be that as it may, there was a time when I was 5 or 6 years old that being a garbage man would have been a very cool life choice indeed. First of all, there was that huge, loud truck that you could throw tons of junk into and never fill it up. They were beastly, majestic machines. I used to tell my mom that I wanted to be a fire engine. I can't remember if I ever said that I wanted to be a garbage truck, too. I'm sure that confusing a vehicle with the human who operates it is a common thing among children. To a lot of little kids, the vehicle is the thing. The backhoe, road grader, bulldozer, and snowplow are just as interesting as all those books about dinosaurs. Just watch any kid viewing a construction site, any kid playing with a Tonka truck. The vehicle is the thing. But back to garbage. Garbage is also called refuse and trash and rubbish and junk and waste. Nowadays, waste is a big one. There's a hugely successful corporation with the words waste and management in its name. I'll bet there are tons of jokes inside that company juxtaposing waste with management. The occupation of picking up the garbage is more commonly called trash collection now, far more civilized and not at all gender-specific. When I was a kid, the collector on the truck was a man, and what he was picking up was garbage. Actually, there were three garbage men on every truck. One guy would drive, and two other guys would stand on a ledge, holding onto a rail on either side of the rear of the truck. As the driver stopped the truck, both guys would jump to the ground and grab a garbage can. In a dance-like move, they would lift and swing the can to the gaping mouth of the truck and then slam it against the bottom jaw. This added significantly to the noise of the occasion. But the terrific din of the process never got in the way of the conversation between the two garbage men who were slamming those cans. They would just yell louder. Baseball scores, trouble at home, whatever the topic, they would just yell it louder. The driver of the truck would read his newspaper until one of the guys at the back whistled the signal to move on. Refuse containers are plastic now, and they belong to the collection company. In the old days, the garbage cans were metal, and they belonged to the landlord or the homeowner. There were no containers for recyclables or compost. A garbage can, in my day, contained leaves and dinner scraps and cans and bottles and empty cigarette packs and spoiled milk. They stunk, and they weighed a ton. And when they got bashed and dented enough, it was up to the landlord to get the new ones. The old smashed garbage cans got thrown right into the back of the truck, along with the rest of the garbage. My father made it a point at Christmas time to meet the garbage crew and give them some cash in an envelope. "Hey, thanks, pal. Merry Christmas," was the standard response. The garbage men were smiling. My dad was smiling. It was simple. The routine is a little different now. The truck is still huge and noisy, but now it has a crew of one. He drives the truck and operates a mechanical...
2: 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This is Edgefield on Music. I have got 3 hours of music for you. The first, of course, will be classical. And I have chosen the composer Maurice Ravel. He was born in 1875, passed away in 1937. He was involved in the war, World War I, driving an ambulance or a truck. He was too short to become a soldier, but he certainly served. Following the war, jazz was in the air, and he had befriended George Gershwin and been in Manhattan at jazz nightclubs. So the concerto you're going to hear, which came out, first performed in 1932, you will hear elements of jazz. I think it's a fantastic piano concerto and quite unique. It's in G major, and we are going to hear Arturo Benedetti Michelangeli on the piano with the Philharmonia Orchestra under the conduction of Ettore Grassis. Let's hear it now. Maurice Ravel's piano concerto in G major. Enjoy.

Fantastic. You were just listening to Maurice Ravel's Piano Concerto in G Major with Arturo Benedetti Michelangeli at the piano. Fantastic work of art, a composition with elements of jazz, which I'm sure you could not miss. It was first performed by Ravel at the piano in 1932. And jazz had been in the air since the end of World War I. Continuing with the music of Maurice Ravel, I have here something Ravel composed for a little boy and a little girl who were friends of his. And it is a series of fairy tales. And it's entitled The Mother Goose Suite. Beginning with a little tale about Sleeping Beauty. And then, there's some things that I don't recognize being French, I suppose. One you will recognize as far as the sound is Empress of the Pagodas. And at the end of it, Beauty and the Beast. And the last bit is The Fairy Garden. So here is the music, again, of Maurice Ravel, The Mother Goose Suite. And who do we have here? The Boston Symphony Orchestra, under the direction of Charles Munch. Enjoy more music by Maurice Ravel.

You've been listening to the music of Maurice Ravel. That was The Mother Goose Suite, a series of fairy tales composed for a little girl and a little boy, friends of the composer. Now, on the other side of this record is another French composer, Vincent Dindy. And my sister's favorite piece of music is exactly what you're going to hear now, entitled Symphony on a French Mountain Air. Dindy loved the mountains, to go up into the French mountains, away from everyone, and where it was beautiful and peaceful. So let's hear now Vincent Dindy's Symphony on a French Mountain Air. I just have to turn the record over. 1 minute, please.

terrific music. Music by Vincent Dendy. That was entitled Symphony on a French Mountain Air, Vincent Dendy. And Carla, if you're listening, I know you love this piece. It came out in 1886. Beautiful music, indeed. And you heard the Boston Symphony Orchestra under the direction of Charles Bunch. Well, you are listening to KSVU 90.1 FM on your dial and streaming around the globe. And it is 6 minutes past 10 o'clock. And now for the second hour's feature, the musical Showboat. And I am very thankful to the ardent listener who gave me this particular recording, a production of Showboat that came out in 93. I believe it was 93. And yes, 93, directed by Harold Prince. Now, the original Showboat by Oscar Hammerstein and Jerome Kern came out in 1927, and it was unusually a very strong subject for the time, and musicals were kind of fluffy and legs and all that, girls' legs and all that. No, this one is a story about Cotton Blossom, the showboat going along the Mississippi River from Chicago down to New Orleans and back. And it has been had many New York revivals since 1927, and four London productions and filming, movie around the world, stagings, very popular. And you're going to love this. It is a fantastic recording, Showboat, and you'll hear Elaine Stritch and Robert Morse and other people I'm not very acquainted with, but it's a fantastic production. So let's hear now Showboat, Oscar Hammerstein II and Jerome Kern's Showboat, the original, 1927, but this, by Harold Prince, directing, came out in 93. Enjoy.

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How can we fail? How can we fail? You've never seen a show like this before. We'll try to make the evening brighten if you come around tonight, tomorrow night. You come around for more.

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Don't you belong to a Miss Magnolia Hawks? I thought so. 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I can talk to you better than I can talk to her.

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0: 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I was afraid you wouldn't. 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
1: Mm-hmm.
0: And every night?
2: Yes.

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And I like to play a demi-monde role with soul. Ask the hero, does he like the way I lure when I play a hussy or

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1: Yes, that's Snowy.
0: How do? I remember you when you were leading lady on this boat. That's your husband, isn't it? How do, sir?
2: How do you do?
0: I believe I recognize you both. I guess I ought to. I was here on this levee the day you were married. My, how excited we all were. That was a real love match. I'm glad to see it turned out well and you're still happy together. Good night.
3: Good night, dear. Father, this is a nice surprise.
2: Nola,
1: if you go up front, you'll find a water barrel. Ain't much different than the old ones.

Fantastic. You just listened to a production of Showboat that was directed by Harold Prince, came out in 93, starring Elaine Stritch and Robert Morse. The original Showboat, 27. Can you believe? And how many remakes and stagings and even a film and productions in London and New York and around the world there have been of Showboat. Great music by Oscar Hammerstein II and was it Kern, Jerome Kern? Oh, well, fantastic. Jimmy Smith put out Old Man River. Let's see what he has to express with Old Man River. Jimmy Smith.

Boy Can She Scat, Ella. And Cottontail was written for Ben Webster by Duke Ellington. And here now we're going to hear Ben Webster, Clark Terry, Hank Jones, Milt Hinton, and Ossie Johnson with Lionel Hampton. Ben Webster's who we're hitting for here on sax.

Thank you, Ella. That was the last music that, or song, that George Gershwin wrote before he died. Love is Here to Stay. Well, now, here is John Hendricks.

every day I have the blues. When you see me worried, baby, because it's you I hate to lose.

What an entertainer. Luckily, I've seen him in Europe and in Hollywood, I think it was. John Hendricks. All right, now, we're going to miss her. We do already.

You've been listening to the Mona Lisa Twins, and thank you, Irma. And this is Edgefield on Music, wishing you all a very fine day, and I'll be back on Wednesday at 9 o'clock with Mozart. I'll leave you with Brubeck.

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1: This is Jeff Kellum with Classic Vinyl Jazz. This week, jazz I found in the record bins of antique stores. From Brubeck to the Brecker Brothers, from David Liebman to Stan Getz. We begin with Diodato and Donato, and you can go.

The subtitle of the album calls this recording a historic fusion of Brazilian rhythm and American jazz. From 1973, the Muse LP is titled Donato Diodato, with João Donato and Ymir Diodato on keyboards, Randy Brecker on trumpet, Ray Barreto playing the congas. The tune was You Can Go. The album was from a used record store, priced at $3.29. Well, I guess it wasn't a store, it was a yard sale. This week, music from antique shops and street sales. How about this gem, a rare and historic meeting of Dave Brubeck and Thelonious Monk and the Sea Jam Blues.

0: Recorded in 1967 at the Puebla Arts Festival in Mexico, it's an unrehearsed Sea Jam Blues with Thelonious Monk and Dave Brubeck. It's from an album I found at a street fair in Genoa, Italy. Some months ago, we played the whole LP on Classic Vinyl Jazz. It's called Dave Brubeck Summit Sessions. I bought a Dave Lieben album there, too, and that's coming up later. First, though, some fun from trumpeter Clark Terry. I'm not sure there's been a bandleader who had more zest for life than Clark Terry. Here's a live performance from the 1974 Wichita Jazz Festival. It's a Vanguard LP marked $8 in an antique store in Owego, New York. Jimmy Heath and Phil Woods are among the reed players in what was billed as Clark Terry's Big Bad Band. You'll hear from Mumbles in this one, and that's the title.
1: Thank you, thank you, thank you very kindly, ladies and gentlemen. You know, I've been a fan of Muhammad Ali's for many, many years, and he's such a great poet till he has inspired me to create. So we'd like to introduce our next tune with a bit of my poetry. I've mumbled in sunshine, I've mumbled in the rain, I've mumbled in ecstasy, euphoria, and pain. Mumbled in the morning, mumbled in the night. I'm gonna keep on mumbling until I get it right.
2: She's only bound on the leather. She's only,

You don't need no limit to go, people don't need no limit.

0: level of the ground to carry speed on the ball allow to gamble people leave on the level of people on the ground to gamble she so leave on the bible to gamble she leave on the level of the ground to you see along the ground with the sound of the ground she leave on the land again she be born the hell to keep us all really born the level to keep on the land again and she see on the ground to people to gamble she leave on the land again but she long with scarcity believe on the level still with the ground again she so leave on the gamble with scarcity So leave on the guy. But she don't leave on the house again. She you gon' leave on leave on the guy. She don't hang the soul to keep up together. She leave on the land again. She stole the hair and scarf the people on scale and skills without the guy. She was all the scorn, as far as corners, by saying it's all down. And the school is called as far as corn, but it's healed the forest down. It was called as corn, and it's cut it down, but it's cut it on it down. And it's healed the horn, but it's cut it down, but it's healed the horn it down. Now he skied on van, but the skid was on, but the skid over the Honda car, because he was gone, the van was the skid was on, and the skid on the guy like that. But he skied on van, but the homeless can, and the skid was on the van, and the skid was on, but it's gone down, but the skid was on the down. Now he was cool as corn, but the Honda can, but he was strong as a van, but he was scared of the van, but the skid was on, but the skid was on the guy. She said, excuse me, but she didn't leave on the horns to cover that because she was still on the guy. So he schooled his horn to feel it all, and he schooled his horn to die, and he schooled the horn to put school it all, and he schooled the horn to die. And he feel on scan, put his skin down, and he skidded on the down, and he clean, and he scorned with his color down, and he fell for the water gate.
1: Thank you. Very kindly, ladies and gentlemen, for a moment.

This week I'm playing records that I've run across in all sorts of places selling used albums. And that was from trumpeter Harry James, whose career spanned the late 1930s to the early 1980s. That tune was from a 1976 session recorded in England. The tune was Count Basie's composition, Corner Pocket. And the LP is called, I like this, the King James Version, Harry James. We opened the set with Clark Terry's Mumbles. Now, an album we played just a few weeks ago. It's a classic Verve LP titled Jazz Samba, produced by Creed Taylor. Sound familiar? Desafinado is the hit from this record, but this time listen to guitarist Charlie Bird and sax master Stan Getz and Baya.

This week on Classic Vinyl Jazz, the results of my unfortunate habit of looking through the bins of old LPs, usually cheap ones, but still clean copies, found in antique stores and used record stores. That was a $6 copy of Jazz Samba with Charlie Bird and Stan Getz playing Baya with Charlie's younger brother Gene on bass. Next, that other record that I found at the street fair in Italy. I had met the NEA jazz master Dave Liebman at a recording session for Bill Carter's wonderful Presby Bop jazz CD called Jazz for the Earth. Dave Liebman had come in to add his soprano sax to a couple of those tunes. Later, I realized I had no Liebman in my library. So when I found this for $10, I sprung for it. The album is called Sweet Hands, and this tune is Dark Lady.

That's Dark Lady from Dave Liebman. I'm Jeff Kellum. You ever go looking for old records in odd places? You have a place to recommend? Well, share the news at classicvinyljazz@gmail.com. 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Or you can add a comment to our Classic Vinyl Jazz Facebook page, hidden among the millions of other Facebook pages. Next, not looking at the turntable, is something from the Brecker Brothers, an album called Détente. It's an antique store find, a so-called DJ copy, it's stamped. And it has property of WKSU Radio. I'm assuming that's Kansas State University. Well, it cost me $2.25 for this 1980 LP with Michael Brecker on tenor sax, Brother Randy on trumpet, Marcus Miller on bass, Steve Gadd on drums, Ralph McDonald on percussion. It's Michael Brecker's Dream Theme.

That's the alto sax of Richie Cole and the old tune Polka Dots and Moonbeams from his 1981 album Side by Side. Playing on the album are Phil Woods on sax and Walter Booker playing bass, Jimmy Cobb on drums. The set opens with the Brecker Brothers and Dream Theme. Well, here's a vocal now from June Christie. It starts cold, it ends cold, but my goodness, what a warm voice.

That's another album I found in an antique store. It's Mary Lou Williams, A Keyboard History. The song is simply titled, I Love You, with Wendell Marshall on bass and Ossie Johnson on drums. It's a Jazz Tone Society classic, says so right there on the jacket. And before that, June Christie and Until the Real Thing Comes Along. Well, let's go out with a TV theme. This is from Dave Grusin, Lee Ritenour, and the theme from the hospital show from many years ago, Saint Elsewhere.

This week I've been playing some recent additions to my jazz library, music that I found in bins of used records. Records I certainly didn't need, but, you know, there they were, and cheap. So what could I do? You've been listening, I assume, to classic vinyl jazz, all kinds of jazz, all off vinyl, and much of it kind of classic. 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

Well, hi, kids. You can tell it's Monday, which is my Saturday. So we're all messed up here. You are now tuned in to Jammin' with Janice on KSVR 91.7 FM in Mount Vernon, KSVU 90.1 FM in Hamilton and Concrete, and Burlington and Rockport and all sorts of stuff, and streaming live at ksvr.org. And you can also always go to our archives, our shows, everybody's shows. Live shows are in there for 2 weeks. So if you love this show so much, you have to listen to it again, you go right ahead. So let's get started, because I'm in the mood for some Johnny Winter and some Mean Town Blues on Jammin' with Janice.

Some of you long-timers in Skagit County might have recognized that wonderful voice, Fat James, from the Fat James Band. That was live at the Central. They did that in mid-90s, I think. And rest in peace, Fat James, who was darn thin there. And it always seemed strange to call him Fat James, but that's what he loved. And we all loved him, and he was our buddy friend. Before that, a little live Procol Harum with Conquistador. Oh, no, that's coming up. I forgot where I was. Come and Get It from Badfinger, from the beginning, from Emerson, Lake & Palmer, and started it off with Johnny Winter, Mean Town Blues. I was just telling Jasmine, I've been on this weird kick of live 70s videos, and it's been mostly, yes, Emerson, Lake & Palmer and Led Zeppelin, and I am digging it, but it's hard to translate that into a radio, so I'm just going to get back to some music. And you're listening to Janice. What? Jamming with Janice. You can tell I've got company in the studio because Jasmine's here and I get distracted. So I'm just going to play some more music. From Puddle of Mud, this is Blurry on Jamming with Janice.

And I'm not Lisa either. I had to play that because I came across it. That was Jesse Coulter. And I came across it, and my dad used to belt that out every once in a while, just out of the blue. I'm not Lisa. And it just, aw, I haven't stopped smiling since I first heard that yesterday when I was putting together my playlist. So that was for Dad, Dougie. That was for Dad. Before that, Conquistador Live. Look at that. I had to double check, make sure I had that right. Showbiz Kids from Steely Dan and Blurry from Puddle of Mud. And you are still listening. If you are, I appreciate you. You're still listening to Jammin' with Janice on KSVR 91.7 FM in Mount Vernon, KSVU 90.1 FM in Hamilton, and Concrete. So this next tune, these guys, the band is called Citrus, C-Y-T-R. U.S. And I've known a couple of the guys since they were so far underage that we had to sit with them outside before we could bring them up into onto stage to jam. And man, oh man, have they taken life and run with it. Here you go. When You Hustle on Jam with Janice.

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1: That's not safe.
0: Which is frightening for all of us.
1: Wait, what was that?
0: Spiral Staircase with More Today Than Yesterday. Some Loggins and Messina with My Music. Bloodstone with Natural High. And my good friends, Brandon Haley, Jared Squire, and a whole bunch of other way cool musicians in the band Citrus, C-Y-T-R-U-S, with When You Hustle. And so then I tried to do the hustle. Because Jasmine said, So, and I almost fell over. So that was fun, but we're done now. Come see me at the museum because that's where I hang out Tuesdays. No, I'm never there. We're not open on Tuesdays.
1: What?
0: Thursdays through Sundays. We're not open on Tuesdays.
1: It's a hoot.
0: Yeah, it is. It is. And
1: you learn fun facts like what's the difference between a graveyard and a cemetery.
0: Oh, dang.
1: Do you not remember that?
0: No, I learned the difference between a coffin and a casket.
1: He told us both. Graveyard and a cemetery, one's attached to a church.
0: Oh, yeah. Who told us that?
1: I don't remember his name.
0: Okay.
1: It was a traveling man.
0: Oh, yeah, at the museum.
1: Yeah.
0: Oh. at the museum. That's right. So come see me sometime. And, you know, Jasmine might be there. It'll be fun. So thanks for hanging with me today. Hanging with us because, you know, Jasmine's here too. Where are we? KSVR 91.7 FM Mount Vernon, KSVU 90.1 FM in Hamilton and Concrete. But first, I want to know what's going on with you.
1: We're on the crazy train.
0: Aww.
1: Maybe later we'll be on the crazy. That sounds like a fun. Maybe we'll be on the crazy train later.
0: A little off.
1: A little later.
0: Nice.
1: But last night, I got to go to the final stop of the Train and Bare Naked Ladies tour, and the shenanigans were at an all-time high.
0: Because what was the guy's name? What's the local guy? Matt?
1: Pat Monahan, the lead singer of Train.
0: No, the third guy.
1: Matt Nathanson? I don't know if he's, I can't remember if he's local or not.
0: Oh, but I thought he was the one who said he got to go to sleep in his own bed.
1: No, that was Pat. Pat and Matt. It's confusing. It's fine.
0: Well,
1: it's all good.
0: You know, so. I don't get out much. All right, I'm turning it over to you. Have fun, and I'll talk to you guys next week.
1: Okay, I'm turning your microphone off. 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And in true Jasmine's Playlist fashion, obviously, I was at the Train concert last night, so we're going to kick it off with Train. This is Calling All Angels.

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And up next, of course, Bare Naked Ladies was with Train. So here is It's All Been Done.

Oh, jeebus, creepers, where'd you get those beavers? Jeebus, creepers, where'd you get those eyes? Oh, gosh, I'll get 'em. Had to get so lit up.

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1: 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Here is a KSVR news brief. Washington state officials are celebrating a temporary victory in their fight against President Trump's changes to voting by mail. State government reporter Sarah Mizestan has more.
2: A federal judge in Massachusetts has placed a two-week pause on changes to mail voting. That's after half the states in the country sued over the changes this week. Washington State Attorney General Nick Brown applauded the ruling and called the president's attempts a, quote, constitutional overreach. The Trump administration has ordered the Postal Service to change its rules for handling mail-in ballots. Those changes would require states to submit voter rolls to the federal government before mailing ballots out. The U.S. Supreme Court is likely to weigh in on whether these rules are lawful. State officials say the changes would be nearly impossible to implement before November elections. Washington has one of the highest rates of mail-in voting in the country. Over 5 million people in the state cast ballots by mail. In Olympia, I'm Sarah Mizestan.

That was Fugees with Killing Me Softly with his song. 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And I have some really good news. Tomorrow's the first day of the Burr months. Tomorrow, September begins, and just hang with me. I'm going to connect some dots. Okay, so growing up, one of my favorite artists was Sean Mullins. You know, in like the late 90s, Lullaby came out, was all the rage. It seemed like a one-hit wonder. I continued listening to Sean Mullins after that album and the albums that came out after that. And they're all just so wonderful. But with tomorrow being September 1, we just have to kick it off with September in Seattle. Here's Sean Mullins.

That was Jessica Simpson and Dolly Parton with Do You Know off of Jessica Simpson's album that came out in September of 2008. And that album was very special to me. Jessica was going through a transformative time, and as was I. So I connected so deeply with every single track on that album. But Do You Know, it's always had a special place in my heart, and I just felt compelled to play that this week. So there you go, Jessica Simpson and Dolly Parton with Do You Know. Up next, I've got some of the king himself, B.B. King. Here's The Thrill Is Gone.

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Yeah, I'm living for the right now.

0: makes us astounding. 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But listen closely.
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0: so you can't see me. 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
1: With a bit of a mind flip,
0: you're into the time slip.
1: And nothing.

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1: My older brother works at Mehlong Hydropower. He has been missing since the day the floods hit Nepal. I've been searching for him for the past 3 or 4 days without getting any sleep.
0: At least 900 people are dead, more than 4,700 missing in Nepal and Tibet following the devastating flash flood last week brought on by the collapse of a mountain glacier. We'll go to Nepal for the latest. Then power's finally been restored in Gary, Indiana, where a storm left nearly 40,000 residents without electricity for 2 weeks.
2: You got to think about Gary is predominantly Black.
0: To me.
2: And look how they're treating us. It's terrible out here, man. It's terrible.
0: We'll go to Indiana and speak with Gary Mayor Eddie Melton. And we'll be joined by Ron Daniels. He attended the National Black Political Convention held in Gary, Indiana in 1972, and this weekend joined thousands for the 63rd anniversary of the March on Washington. Daniels was there in 1963 as well. Then Bill Hartung, author of The Trillion-Dollar War Machine on the U.S. War in Iran and the real reason there's a munitions shortage. And finally, Dolly Parton was laid to rest this weekend. We'll speak with her 9-to-5 co-star, Jane Fonda. Dolly's song for the film became an anthem for working women.
3: One day, about, I don't know, 3 or 4 weeks into the shooting, she called me and Lily over. I've written a song. And she starts singing 9-to-5, using her nails as percussion instruments. And I just, Lily and I looked at each other. We both had the biggest goosebumps we'd ever had.
4: Working 9-to-5.
0: All that and more coming up. Welcome to Democracy Now!, democracynow.org, The War and Peace Report. I'm Amy Goodman. U.S. forces targeted two Iranian launchers on Larak Island on Sunday. A U.S. official confirmed it's the first U.S. strike on Iran in over a month. Iran retaliated by striking U.S. forces based in Jordan and U.S. military targets at the Al Minhad Air Base in the UAE. It comes as the Washington Post reports several U.S. military leaders warn Secretary of Defense Pete Hegseth that prolonging the war against Iran is unsustainable as it weakens the U.S. ability to respond to threats. Meanwhile, Iranian leaders acknowledge foreign trade has shrunk by a third due to U.S. sanctions and blockade. This is Iran's President Masoud Pezeshkian.
5: We do not seek war. That has been our message to the world until now. However, in the face of aggression, we will not stand by. We are capable of delivering a decisive response. Instability in this region would affect everyone and create serious problems. Instability is in no country's interest.
0: President Trump Friday confirmed the United States has struck a deal with Venezuela to control more than 65 billion barrels of Venezuelan oil. Trump said on Truth Social the agreement would more than double U.S. oil reserves and, quote, substantially lower gas prices for all Americans, unquote, amidst the U.S.-Israeli war on Iran and the closure of the Strait of Hormuz. On Saturday, Venezuela's interim president, Delcy Rodriguez, hailed the deal as an economic revival for Venezuela.
6: One thing must remain absolutely clear. Venezuela retains ownership and sovereignty over its resources while utilizing capital, technology, and operational capacity to support the recovery of a strategic industry that has been severely affected by sanctions.
0: But many economists warn Venezuelans won't actually see significant benefits from the agreement. The deal also sparked widespread condemnation of the U.S. takeover of Venezuela's oil reserves after the abduction of former President Nicolas Maduro and the First Lady Celia Flores in January. U.S. Senator Chris Van Hollen said, quote, "This is proof Trump put our service members at risk to get Venezuelan oil for his billionaire buddies. Putting our soldiers' lives on the line for private profit is a gross dereliction of his constitutional duty," Senator Van Hollen said. In Nepal, More than 900 people have been confirmed dead after a massive wall of water, mud and debris crashed through a Himalayan river valley on the border with Tibet. The number of missing people has topped 4,700. Rescuers are now digging into roughly a dozen hydropower tunnels where more than 900 workers are trapped, debris blocking the entrances. Meanwhile, in Kathmandu, morgues are full as families are searching hospitals for their missing loved ones. Crews have buried hundreds of unidentified bodies in shallow graves. This is a farmer who has four missing family members.
7: Everyone is hoping to find relatives. The army camp is crowded, and we need to wait for some time. There is hope, but bodies may be lying in nearby fields or farmland. But their families, like us, are hopeful. I left my work in Kathmandu to come here and look for our missing relatives.
0: After headlines, we'll go to Kathmandu to speak with journalist Kunda Dixit. Back in the United States, at least one person has been confirmed dead and 15 are still missing at Grand Canyon National Park in Arizona after a flash flood swept through the canyon Saturday. Over 60 people were evacuated from the park. In immigration news, ICE plans to spend as much as $2 million to purchase robot dogs to aid in immigration enforcement operations. It follows the agency's recent decision to purchase electric shock gloves for officers. CBS News reports that in the span of 10 days, the Trump administration deported more than 100 immigrants from the U.S. to at least eight countries in Africa they have no ties to, among them Afghans who help U.S. military members. The U.S. deportees have been sent to the Central African Republic, Equatorial Guinea, Liberia, and several other nations across Africa as Trump expands secretive third country agreements. This comes as another federal appeals courts block the Trump administration's efforts to indefinitely detain immigrants without access to bond hearings. This was the eighth ruling rejecting the policy. In more related news, the Board of Immigration Appeals has overturned a policy that allowed people with deferred action for childhood arrivals, or DACA, to travel outside the United States and re-enter the country with government permission. The policy is known as advanced parole. The Trump administration will now have the ability to penalize DACA recipients who leave the U.S. under advanced parole by denying them the right to apply for permanent U.S. residency for at least 10 years. In the occupied West Bank, at least three Palestinians were killed in an Israeli airstrike on Jenin Friday. This was the first Israeli airstrike in the West Bank in months as Israel escalates military raids. The Palestine Red Crescent said Israeli soldiers briefly detained medics and blocked their access to the site of the strike. In more news from the West Bank, masked Israeli settlers assaulted a Palestinian woman and three members of an NBC news team reporting on the ground Saturday. The news crew was interviewing Aida Ahmed Abdullah and her family in the town of Jalud near Nablus when they were attacked. Abdullah and her family had been violently forced from their home by Israeli settlers. In Gaza, an Israeli strike killed two Palestinians, including a three-year-old boy identified as Tayyam Hamdan, in the central Gaza Strip on Sunday. Since last October's so-called ceasefire, Israel's killed over 1,200 Palestinians in Gaza. This comes as Haaretz reports armed Palestinian militias have become an operational arm of the Israeli army and the counterintelligence agency Shin Bet inside Gaza. An Israeli Air Force officer who spoke with Haaretz said, quote, "You see the state of Israel, the IDF and Shin Bet sending armed, trained militias to commit war crimes, and I'm the one who has to protect them during their operations so they don't get hurt," unquote. A federal judge has ruled that the Trump administration's violated the constitutional rights of international students in seeking to deport them for their pro-Palestinian activism and criticism of Israel. In her ruling, U.S. District Judge Noelle Wise wrote, quote, "In the United States, free speech, including the freedom to criticize the government and its leaders, is not a sign of our democracy's fragility. It is evidence of its strength. That strength is diminished when members of our society, citizens and non-citizens alike, must self-censor and behave or suffer the government's retaliation," unquote. The lawsuit was filed by the student newspaper, the Stanford Daily, which claimed that some of its writers who are on student visas declined to cover pro-Palestinian protests or report on topics related to Israel and requested their articles on such topics be removed, fearing deportation. In Ukraine, a Russian attack on a weapons depot on Friday night triggered enormous explosions and fires that engulfed dozens of homes and buildings, killing 38 people. It's Russia's deadliest attack on Ukraine this year. On Saturday, Russian strikes on Kyiv killed a 2-year-old girl and injured 12 others. On Sunday, Russian troops dropped bombs on private houses, killing 2 people, including a 13-year-old. In Russia, Ukraine hit a commercial facility Sunday, killing 2 people. Another person was killed in a Ukrainian attack in the Russian-controlled part of Luhansk region in eastern Ukraine. President Trump Sunday threatened to report NBC's Kristen Welker to the FCC, the Federal Communications Commission, for her comments on Trump's endorsement of GOP candidates. In a post on Truth Social, Trump said Welker, who's the longtime host of Meet the Press, should face, quote, rebuke or punishment, unquote, from the FCC for saying Trump's political endorsements have yielded, quote, mixed results in recent primary elections ahead of midterms in November. Trump lashed out, quote, how can anyone be allowed to say this working for freely given public airwaves, unquote. Trump went on to accuse what he described as the, quote, radical left news, unquote, of harassment and libel. FCC Chair Brenda Carr has often sided with Trump in his attacks against the press and free speech. Here in New York, protesters gathered outside Madison Square Garden to rally against a visit from Mohan Bhagwat, the chief of the RSS, a far-right paramilitary organization closely linked to India's ruling BJP party. India's Prime Minister Narendra Modi is a member of the group, and Bhagwat's rally in New York marks the beginning of a global speaking tour for the 100th anniversary of the RSS. Democracy Now! Spoke to Sunny Singh, a Sikh activist at the rally.
8: The RSS has state power in India right now, which is not only a threat to people in my community as the Indian government targets us for assassinations in parts of the diaspora in the U.S. and Canada, but also to our Muslim brothers and sisters, our Christian brothers and sisters, other religious minorities, and Dalit and Bahujan people. So I stand in solidarity with all those communities. I'm also here to stand up for my own community.
0: And in Washington, D.C., 63 years after Martin Luther King stood on the steps of the Lincoln Memorial and delivered his I Have a Dream speech, thousands assembled Friday to warn against the attacks on voting rights. It comes as the Supreme Court this year significantly weakened Section 2 of the Voting Rights Act, making it harder for plaintiffs to challenge discriminatory voting maps. Friday's event drew union members, students, members of black fraternities and sororities, and activists from around the country. Speakers included Martin Luther King Jr.'s granddaughter, Yolanda Renee King, and his son, Martin Luther King III, as well as U.S. Senator Bernie Sanders of Vermont and Democratic Congressmember Alexandria Ocasio-Cortez of New York.
9: Be clear about the country that we are fighting for. We, the people, demand full, protected, and restored voting rights in the United States of America.
0: Civil rights leader Ron Daniels will join us later in the broadcast. He attended this weekend's commemoration and was there for the March on Washington in 1963. And those are some of the headlines. This is Democracy Now!, democracynow.org, The War and Peace Report. I'm Amy Goodman. In Nepal, more than 900 people have been confirmed dead after a massive wall of water, mud and debris crashed through a Himalayan river valley on the border with Tibet. More than 4,700 people are missing. Rescue efforts are also underway for more than 900 hydropower workers believed to be trapped in more than a dozen underground tunnels blocked by debris. Families are searching hospitals for the missing, and crews have buried hundreds of unidentified bodies in shallow graves. This is a Nepali man searching for missing family members.
7: Everyone is hoping to find relatives. The army camp is crowded, and we need to wait for some time. There is hope, but bodies may be lying in nearby fields or farmland. But their families, like us, are hopeful. I left my work in Kathmandu to come here and look for our missing relatives.
0: On Sunday, the World Health Organization, WHO, partnered with the Nepal Army to rush essential supplies to flood-affected parts of central Nepal. This is WHO team lead in Nepal, Dr. Balinder Singh Chawla, describing the scale of the destruction.
10: We've washed away. There are families that have been washed away. The health facilities have been washed away. And people are in dire need of support. WHO has been trying to assess the needs and respond to the government of Nepal with whatever best we can at this moment. We have been supporting with our IEHK kits. We've been supporting with tents. We're supporting with other supplies as required. And there are other supplies that are coming from Kathmandu to this place.
0: For more, we go to Kathmandu, Nepal, where we're joined by Kunda Dixon. He's a former editor and current publisher of Nepali Times. His most recent piece is headlined, Nepal Avalanche Was Live on Drone Camera. Dixon is author of Dateline Earth, Journalism as If the Planet Mattered, and also a People's War trilogy of the Nepal conflict. He's also a media educator and chair of the Center for Investigative Journalism, Nepal. Kunda Dixit, welcome back to Democracy Now! It's an honor to have you with us. Our condolences over the horror of what has taken place. Well over 5,000 people dead or missing at this point. The numbers may be going up. Still, people are being searched for, especially in these hydroelectric hydropower tunnels. Can you talk about what's happening on the ground?
11: Well, on the ground, I think we're just picking up the pieces now. Hope is fading for most of those who are missing. This runs into thousands, mainly because many of them are buried under, 100, 200 meters of debris, or bodies are being washed up in all the way down in India, 250 kilometers downstream. So this is a catastrophe of unimaginable proportions. I, in my career, have never seen anything like it. And we have covered other glacial lake bursts in the Himalaya before. Because there is so little news of bodies, their relatives are really distraught, as you showed here earlier. And they're, thronging to hospital morgues. The morgues are full, so their bodies are being buried after DNA identification so that they can be brought up later for cremation. But actually, the strange thing is there are very few bodies compared to the numbers who are missing. So it's a terrible situation. It's a huge human tragedy, but it's also an economic loss for the country. Much worse, in fact, than the 2015 earthquake in Nepal, which killed 9,000 people.
0: Can you talk about the fact—I mean, people refer to an act of God. We're talking about a glacier, something you have written about extensively, and the effects of climate change on your community, on the country of Nepal, on Tibet. And what this means when you are right next to the largest greenhouse gas emitter, China. And of course, I'm speaking to you from the historically largest greenhouse gas emitter, the United States, and what this means for a country like Nepal, not responsible, to say the least, for climate change.
11: Yeah, we are next to India and China, who are the biggest emitters together. But in per capita terms, they're not as high as industrialized countries, even now. And China is taking great leaps in renewable energy. So is India going that way. So this is historical. The buildup of greenhouse gases has led to this. We used to say that the glaciers are melting in the Himalaya. Now it seems like the mountains are cracking up. And this seems to be the case in this event, which happened on a mountain in Nepal, near the Chinese border, where mountains that are already fragile because of seismic activity are now losing the permafrost ice that used to be inside the cracks in the rocks, which have now melted because of global warming. And then the mountains are literally crumbling. And what happened this time, it seems, is that the rocks, the bedrock underneath a glacier gave way. So it came down with the rocks and the ice on top of it into the valley below, into a river that then flowed into Nepal. So this has sort of redefined what global warming and climate change is doing, not just to Nepal and the Himalaya, but to the planet.
0: Can you talk about what the Red Cross is saying right now? I mean, the number of people, we don't know the numbers at this point, and particularly the hydropower tunnels and what is happening?
11: Yeah, this happened on a river called the Trisuli, which actually starts in Tibet and flows into Nepal. And it is a major economic corridor. It is for tourism. A lot of trekkers and mountaineers go through this valley to go climb mountains and hike in them. It's an extremely scenic area, very beautiful. It's also the economic corridor to China, Nepal's second largest trading partner. Most of our trade goes through a border checkpoint, which now no longer exists, from Nepal into China. The highway leading to that checkpoint has been swept away. And it's also a conduit for pilgrims going up to holy lakes up in the mountains in Nepal as well as in Tibet. And this Friday was actually the full moon day, was one of the holiest days of the year for pilgrims. So the valley was full of tourists and pilgrims and travelers and traders, trucks and buses. So that's why the death toll among the visitors was so high. But we can't even imagine. I mean, no one has even calculated precisely the death toll among Nepali people in the settlements and the towns and the villages that were completely wiped off the map.
0: This is exiled Tibetan spiritual leader, the Dalai Lama, speaking on Sunday.
5: The recent flash floods in the Nepal-Tibet border region, particularly in the Kyrgyz on the Tibetan side and in the Rasuwa area of Nepal, have caused great loss of life, suffering, and destruction. For the benefit of the deceased, those missing, we will pray to Avalokiteshvara and recite the six-syllable mantra. May these prayers help and benefit all those affected by this tragedy.
0: Can you talk, Khandru Dixit, about what is needed from the international community at this point?
11: Well, I think at the point immediately we needed that specialized digging equipment to reach those tunnels of the hydropower plants that you mentioned. There are about 900 workers and engineers who are stuck inside. Some of them have been now approached, but they found no survivors inside and no sign of life. The others are in remote areas, and even the entrances have now been completely plugged by the sediment that came down the river. I think in the longer term, this is going to take years, if not a decade, to rehabilitate and find jobs and find economic activity, find homes for people who have been displaced downstream. And this is going to run into hundreds of thousands of people who will be affected indirectly. It might actually spur more out-migration to cities and abroad, people leaving just to take care of their families and to rebuild. The government is now, we have a new government in the last, it's just been in power for 6 months after the Gen Z uprising exactly a year ago. And they have some amazingly talented technocrats with international exposure. And I'm sure that, you know, they understand the gravity of the situation and are approaching in multilateral donors as well as countries abroad. For specialized help, as well as long-term assistance for development and to get the economic activity going again.
0: And you face the possibility in this last 30 seconds of another flood, Khandru?
11: Yeah, it's raining heavily outside. I'm looking outside my window towards the north where the valley is. And I see on the weather radar that the area that where the flood originated behind Langtang Mountain is now under a very heavy thunderstorm and snowfall. So we're not out of these woods yet.
0: Mm. Khandru Dixit, former editor and current publisher of Nepali Time, most recent piece, Nepal Avalanche Was Live on Drone Camera, author of Dateline Earth, Journalism as If the Planet Mattered. and a people war trilogy of the Nepal conflict. Coming up, the Washington Post revealed several U.S. military leaders have advised the defense secretary against extending the war in Iran. We'll speak with William Hartung, author of The Trillion-Dollar War Machine. Stay with us.

0: Small Things by Kasi Velaza performing at the Brooklyn Folk Festival. This is Democracy Now!, democracynow.org, The War and Peace Report. I am Amy Goodman. The Washington Post revealed several U.S. military leaders have advised Defense Secretary Pete Hegseth against extending the war in Iran because the six-month-old war has degraded the military's ability to confront threats elsewhere. The warnings appeared in a classified assessment recently shared with Hegseth. The Washington Post reports the warnings were detailed by the heads of the Army, Navy, and Air Force, and the four-star commanders overseeing U.S. operations throughout Europe, Asia, and Latin America. This comes after multiple reports have revealed the U.S. is facing a munitions shortage. According to Reuters, the U.S. Army has used up much of its global stockpile of surface-to-surface long-range missiles. We're joined now by William Hartung, principal advisor at the Project on Government Oversight. His new piece for The Nation headlined, "The Real Reason There's a Munitions Shortage." His latest book is titled, "The Trillion-Dollar War Machine, How Runaway Military Spending Drives Americans to Foreign Wars and Bankrupts Us at Home." So what is the real reason for this shortage? And do you believe there is one, Bill?
1: Too many wars. I mean, if you're going to arm a genocide, wage an illegal war on Iran, the prior arming of Ukraine, you're going to run out of munitions. And of course, these interceptors are dealing with drones that cost tens of thousands. They cost millions. So the Pentagon is completely dysfunctional when it comes to fighting this kind of war. They have depleted some of these things to some degree, perhaps a third to a half. But the reason they're saying this is because they're going to be ready for a war with China. If we have a war with China, we're in deep, deep trouble. We really have a diplomacy gap more than a munitions gap.
0: I mean, we were just reporting on the U.S. attacking Iran again for the first time in a month.
1: Yeah, well, I think Hegseth and Trump, they have a foreign policy more based on fantasy and the president's ego than any kind of analysis. I mean, he thought he was going to swoop in there, put in a leader that was conducive to U.S. interests, and he's got a six-month war on his hands. So whether they'll listen to the military leaders is hard to know, but the fact that they spoke up is kind of unique in Trump world.
0: Can you talk about the U.S. using, to say the least, expensive missiles to attack Iran's, to say the least, inexpensive drones?
1: Well, yeah. You know, an Iranian drone might cost $30,000 or $40,000. A cruise missile is $2 million. Some of the Patriot interceptor batteries are over $10 billion. The THAAD missile defense system, a full battery, could be $18 billion. So the so-called cost-exchange ratio is not in the U.S. favor. And, of course, these things take time to build. So it's great as a money-making machine for the weapons industry, but it's not any way to wage a conflict, of course, a conflict that shouldn't have been started in the first place.
0: Your book is called The Trillion-Dollar War Machine. The U.S. has never spent more on the military than it is now, and it has a critical shortage of weapons?
1: Yes. It's partly because they like to build the big-ticket things. The F-35, the bombers, the aircraft carriers.
0: What about the F-35, which you've, to say the least, criticized?
1: Well, it's probably the most dysfunctional weapons program in living memory. It was supposed to do many things, does none of them well. It's in the hangar half of the time. It was supposed to be a revolution in military procurement. It's kind of proven why you have to take those claims with a grain of salt, like the new tech claims about how the miracles they're going to do are probably just that, a marketing technique.
0: Can you talk about how the weapons are being used? Last week's Democracy Now! Headline, this comes as the Associated Press reports the Pentagon faces a beyond critical shortage of Patriot missile interceptors in Europe after exhausting most of its supply defending U.S. bases and Israel from Iranian drones and missiles. Talk about the role of the interceptors, specifically what role they play in the U.S. defense of Israel.
1: Well, yes. You know, these drones can be quite capable, and as I said, they're relatively cheap by military terms. So to defend Israel, to defend U.S. bases, to defend U.S. communication nodes, they need to use these expensive missiles. And you can't build them quickly, so they've taken them from Europe. They'll probably use fewer in the Gulf, although they have to defend parts of the Gulf. So it's really, I think they thought they could bully their way to victory, and they really didn't build. Our military is less about defense than about enriching contractors. So that dysfunction is.
0: And what about that? The level of profit of the military contractors at this point?
1: Well, you know, more than half the Pentagon budget goes to contractors. And usually in wartime, they get more because they're supposed to go quicker and so forth. But for example, out of Ukraine, they gave General Dynamics money to build an ammunition plant that literally didn't produce anything in 2 years, as Politico, ProPublica reported. So this idea, push it out the door more quickly, is working against a dysfunctional arms industry.
0: Final comments on what people should understand at this point and what you feel should be the direction this country is going. And given the amount of dark money in politics right now, in campaign contributions, do you also hold the Democrats responsible?
1: Yeah, it's a bipartisan problem. Trump, of course, is shouting it from the rooftops. But I'm not worried about a munitions gap. I'm worried about a democracy gap, a public health gap, environmental protection gap, equality gap. Those are the things that are going to harm people, certainly more than Iran or even more than China. So we need to demand that rather than doubling down on a bigger arms industry, we start meeting people's needs.
0: William Hartung, principal advisor at the Project on Government Oversight, will link to your new piece, The Real Reason There's a Munitions Shortage. His latest book, co-authored with Ben Freeman, is titled The Trillion-Dollar War Machine, How Runaway Military Spending Drives America into Foreign Wars and Bankrupts Us at Home. This is Democracy Now!, democracynow.org. I'm Amy Goodman. We turn now to Gary, Indiana, where thousands of residents recently spent 2 weeks without power following a storm that ripped through the majority black city. Indiana Governor Mike Braun and others have called for investigations into why it took the private utility company, Northern Indiana Public Service Company, NIPSCO, so long for power to be restored. NIPSCO is privately owned and partially owned by Blackstone. The blackout impacted all aspects of life, from residents being trapped in apartments to gas stations running out of fuel to grocery stores being forced to close. During the blackout, residents of Gary decried the company's failure to restore power.
2: You got to think about Gary is predominantly black. And look how they're treating us. It's terrible out here, man. It's terrible. And it shouldn't even be this way in 2026, man. 2026 is still like this, and it's terrible, man. That's terrible. I feel bad, to be honest with you, man.
0: Officials have estimated the storm might have resulted in up to $5 billion in damages in Gary and other Indiana communities. Gary is a majority black city, about 80%, which is home of what was once the world's largest steel mill in the world. But deindustrialization has taken its toll on the city. In the 60s, the city's population reached over 175,000. Today, it stands at under 70,000. About a third of the population lives below the poverty line. We go now to Gary, Indiana, where we're joined by the city's mayor, Eddie Melton. Welcome to Democracy Now! Can you talk about the state of your city right now? As we reported over the last 2 weeks, tens of thousands of people without electricity and all that that means, and where you're standing right now.
3: Me on the show, as you can imagine, a city without power for over 2 weeks is still in recovery. We have about 95-97% of the population that is back with power. Many of the folks that are without power is because they received personal damage to their homes, ripping off weather heads and things of that nature. So we've been raising the dollars before there was a commitment from the state and federal government so we can help those individuals restore power. So we're still in the recovery phase as we speak.
0: Can you talk about the role of the private energy company NIPSCO for the country, for the world to understand what took place? Actually, you used to work for them. Is that right, Mayor Melton?
3: Yeah, absolutely. So I understand the process. So I would tell you that for a storm that came through. They say that it's almost as a Category 2 hurricane came through Northwest Indiana, swept through three counties, Lake County, Porter County, and LaPorte County, portions of LaPorte County. Heavy wind and rain. That rain went to central Indiana, where there's significant flooding that occurred there as well, ripping trees up out of the ground, causing a lot of destruction to our grid system. So having worked there, I understand the process of restoration of power. I didn't work on the operations side, but I dealt much with that aspect of it. And knowing mutual aid that comes from other communities, I was saddened to see that we didn't receive that mutual aid as much as the size of Gary is. Gary is 52 square miles, so it takes a significant amount of labor and hands on deck to restore a lot of that system.
0: When the city, when the company announced its restoration, did it mention, was Gary even included in the schedule?
3: That was where the initial outcry from us started. When an energy company releases their estimated time of restoration, it typically lists out those communities in certain regional areas and pockets.

0: and to start listing Gary separately from other cities so we can have an accurate account and we can track it from a transparency perspective.
1: Do you think it had something to do with Gary being more than 80% Black, a third of the population under the poverty line?
0: Well, that's what I felt at that moment. When you look and you do not see your city listed on there. Now, granted, there were other cities that weren't mentioned. But when your power's out at your home and you're in your city, you're looking for your city. So to omit the city, it felt very overlooking and not the direct attention that it need in an emergency such as that.
1: Many climate studies have shown that climate chaos we're experiencing all over this country, not to mention the world. We were just talking about Nepal, will disproportionately hurt under-resourced and underserved communities. Can you talk about the efforts underway in Indiana to protect its citizens from future storms and also the lawsuits that have already been brought, for example, against NIPSCO?
0: Yes. So we put together a series of demands to the utility company. One of that is hardening the infrastructure. If we had six storms last year, and this year we've had 14 already before the end of the year, and we've never seen wind this strong before. If we're seeing winds close to 100 mile or over 100 mile an hour, they need to ensure that the utility grid system is going to sustain that type of wind. So there's going to be what type of poles are going to be used? Are they going to be hardened with a different type of material instead of just the typical wood, wooden poles? Are they going to put cement in the base of these? Are they going to upgrade the circuitry as well as the transformers? All of this stuff has to take place for a city the size of Gary to endure more and severe storms. Right now, we have received the federal declaration of a natural disaster for the state of Indiana. And this, the governor himself also provided some resources. And today there'll be, FEMA will be on the ground. I'll be meeting with FEMA hands-on and the governor to ensure that the resources are deployed throughout the entire city.
1: Eddie Melton, I want to thank you for being with us, Mayor of Gary, Indiana. This is Democracy Now!, democracynow.org, the War and Peace Report. I'm Amy Goodman. In 1972, Gary, Indiana, was the site of the historic National Black Political Convention. To many, it was known as the Gary Convention. Its impact still felt today. Among those who attended, Coretta Scott King, Betty Shabazz, the wife of Malcolm X, Jesse Jackson, Bobby Seale, Louis Farrakhan, Shirley Chisholm, Harry Belafonte, Amiri Baraka, the great New Jersey poet, and others. The convention led to the founding of the National Black Political Assembly. Our next guest, Ron Daniels, served as president of the assembly from 74 to 1980. Ron Daniels joins us now, president of the Institute of the Black World 21st Century, convener of the National African American Reparations Commission, host of Vantage Point on WBAI 99.5 FM New York and on the Pacifica Network, just back, actually, from the 63rd anniversary of the March on Washington, where thousands gathered this weekend for that incredible day 63 years ago when Dr. King gave his I Have a Dream speech. Dr. Daniels, if you can start off by talking about placing Gary, Indiana, in this political context, this historical context that many young people who are watching and listening to this show right now had never heard of.
2: Well, there are a lot of young people now asking about the Gary National Black Political Convention. It was one of the great gatherings in the history of Black people in this country. I did have the honor of playing an incredible role in it, actually coming out of Youngstown, Ohio. I'm listening to all of these steel towns, and Youngstown is a steel town. Had the opportunity to serve as co-convener of the Ohio delegation, along with Mayor Stokes of Cleveland. And so there, the Gary Convention set forth a Black political agenda, which, if you look at it, and I read it occasionally, you would think we're still in the same spot. we're not asking the same spot, but some of the same issues, D.C. statehood, for example, that was raised at the March on Washington. I'm reflecting back on how D.C. statehood was a major cause.

0: at the Gary National Black Political Convention. Its historic outcome, really more than anything else, was it led to a watershed number of Black elected officials leaving with the idea that it wasn't necessarily the skin color or the character of a person that was important, or the individuals. It was about an agenda. No permanent friends, no permanent enemies, but a permanent agenda. That process of having periodic gatherings to say, what is our agenda? That's what we should be fighting for. And when I think about Gary, I think about Richard Gordon Hatcher, one of the most, I think, the most influential and most progressive mayor of his time, along with Marion Barry of Washington, D.C., and Mayor Jackson first term. He and I were very close friends. We worked together in the Jackson campaign. Of course, he was chairman of the 1988 Jackson for President campaign. I served as a deputy campaign manager. And when you look at really where we are today in terms of urban policy, you look at Gary and you raise the question about cities being left back, the whole question of deindustrialization. You had Mayor Hatcher, one of the most progressive mayors. He was sharp. He was brilliant. But the fact of the matter is that town was run by U.S. Steel. U.S. Steel was the second largest steel producing center. It may have had the biggest plant. Pittsburgh, number one. Gary, number two. Youngstown was number four. So whatever, when U.S. Steel dictated its terms, or when U.S. Steel eventually pulled out, it was a devastating blow to the city of Gary, leading to increasing crime and poverty, that the kind of situation that you see now. And it really raises questions really about an agenda moving forward. For example, I'm listening about the private electrical company. Well, you know, Amy, one of the things that a lot of people have forgotten about is there was a time when we had a much more robust public space. And I argue that the public space is the great equalizer in a racialized capitalist system. So we need public utilities. But instead of having public utilities, we're negotiating with private utilities. And they don't serve almost any community well, but they certainly don't serve Black and brown and marginalized communities well. And I do mean by that also poor white communities. So there's a lot to be unpacked in terms of what's going on in Gary. But it's also important to look forward in this moment to the need of Black folks to come together. You know, one of the outcomes, ultimately, that relationship between Richard Gordon Hatcher and Jesse Jackson, the Rainbow Coalition. We're in a period now where we need something similar to a Rainbow Coalition to really address the critical issues that were talked about at the March on Washington that just occurred. Kudos to Reverend Sharpton and Martin King III and Andrea Waters King for convening again a huge number of leaders that came together, which we need for this moment, because this is one of, if not the most dangerous moment in the history of these United States of America. That's the negative side. The positive side is we have the capacity, utilizing the concept of King's beloved community and a rainbow formation, to actually lead the way to a very positive agenda. In fact, a game-changing, transformative agenda that will deal with finally getting rid of some of the kinds of things that you just talked about, the money, dark money in politics, and also really beginning to deal with the question of a basic standard of living for all human beings in this society, in terms of not only Medicare for air, but Medicare for all. McKean's call for guaranteed annual income, a Bill of Rights that would talk about education for all. These bold ideas is what we need right now. Bold, bold, transformative ideas.
1: Ron Daniels, on Friday, you were in Washington, D.C., 63 years after Dr. Martin Luther King stood on the steps of the Lincoln Memorial and gave his I Have a Dream speech. Thousands assembled on Friday, including you, to warn against the attacks on voting rights. Among the people who spoke, Martin Luther King's son, Martin Luther King, Senator Bernie Sanders, Alexandria Ocasio-Cortez, as well as Martin Luther King Jr.'s granddaughter, Yolanda Renee King.
2: We will pick up the baton. We will restore the dream when voting rights are weakened. We will restore the dream when hatred tries to divide us. We will restore the dream when children are afraid to go to school. We will restore the dream when people are threatened, are treated as less than human because of their race, religion, gender, immigration status, whom they love, how much money they have, or where they were born. We will restore the dream.
1: So that is Martin Luther King Jr.'s granddaughter, Yolanda Renee King, speaking. You were there on Friday, Dr. Ron Daniels, and you were there 63 years ago. Your final comments about the significance of this moment and the attack on the Voting Rights Act and voting overall.
0: Well, I think the other theme is we're not going back. And we need to know that history because we've been here before. Every time there's been significant progress in terms of Black Americans and people of color and the oppressed, there's been a backlash. This is the ugliest backlash we've seen. It is perhaps the sort of the dying gasp of a system that needs a major overhaul. And one of the things that was so inspiring about the March on Washington, there were really, really thousands of young people there as well. And they spoke out. You saw them assembled under the leadership of the NAN Youth Division and whatever. So I'm very optimistic that, as Maya Angelou says, strong young women and men, strong people keep coming on. We are going to change this country, no matter how difficult it is. We're not going back.
1: Dr. Ron Daniels, president of the Institute of the Black World, 21st Century. Thank you so much for being with us. Coming up, Jane Fonda remembers Dolly Parton, who was laid to rest this weekend. They starred together in 9 to 5.
3: Working 9 to 5.
1: Jane Fonda and Lily Tomlin, who together starred in 9 to 5. This is Democracy Now!, democracynow.org. I'm Amy Goodman. Yes, the legendary singer-songwriter, country superstar Dolly Parton, who died Tuesday in Nashville, Tennessee, surrounded by her loved ones, 80 years old, reportedly battling cancer, was laid to rest in a private burial Friday. News of Parton's death sparked tributes around the world, honoring a musical legacy that spanned decades. Dolly Parton won multiple Grammys, numerous other awards. She also starred in the 1980 film 9 to 5, yes, with Lily Tomlin and Jane Fonda. I spoke with Jane Fonda this weekend behind the stage at the Middlebury New Filmmakers Festival, where she was being honored and has a new film, Gaslit. I asked her about her relationship with Dolly Parton and the film 9 to 5.
4: So this is how 9 to 5 came to be what it was. Back in the 70s, the anti-Vietnam War movement, our movement was called the Indochina Peace Campaign, and one of my colleagues was Karen Nussbaum, an activist from Boston, and her day job was organizing women office workers. And every time she'd see me, she'd tell me stories about the kind of things that women office workers had to put up with. And eventually I said, I got to make a movie about this. And it began as a kind of a dark comedy, but dark. And then one day I heard that Lily Tomlin was doing a one-woman show downtown called Appearing Nightly. And I had never seen her work. And I went down and I saw her, 15 characters, and she embodied every one of them. I was smitten. I had never seen that kind of brilliance before. And as I was driving home, I was enjoying myself. I'd had a beer. I was driving And I realized that I couldn't make a movie about secretaries without Lily Tomlin being in it. I didn't want to. And I turned on the radio, and it's Two Doors Down. Dolly Parton is singing Two Doors Down. And I suddenly saw Dolly. She's a secretary. She's typing. She can't see her fingers. I thought, oh, my God. Dolly, Lily, and Jane. Needless to say, we had to approach it a little differently. It became an outright comedy, and directed by Colin Higgins, and the rest is history. But that's how it came about.
5: And what was it like working with Dolly? You gave her her first acting job.
4: That's right, I did. Well, first day of work, she shows up, and she's memorized the entire script. She thought that she was supposed to learn it all. And then one day, about, I don't know, 3 or 4 weeks into the shooting, she called me and Lily over. during the lunch break, he'd come here. And, you know, she had nails like this. She came in the corner and she said, I think I've written a song. And she starts singing 9 to 5, using her nails as percussion instruments. And I just, Lily and I looked at each other. We both had the biggest goosebumps we'd ever had. And it was like, oh my God. This is it. This is it. At least the song is going to be a hit. This is great. This is the anthem of the Secretary's movement. And Dolly, if she had gotten to the end of the day without her and her friends laughing so hard they had to cross their legs, then she would create a cause for laughter. She laughed all the time and made sure that everybody around her guffawed all the time. I know because I spent 10 days with her on her tour bus, touring Appalachia, Missouri, Tennessee, Arkansas, because I was about to play a hillbilly, and Dolly's the only hillbilly I knew, so she helped me find a hillbilly that I could base my character on.
5: And you've talked about how smart Dolly was. She often said, I'm not insulted when someone says dumb blonde, because I'm not dumb and I'm not a blonde.
4: I know. She wasn't dumb. She had the ability, like X-ray vision, she could see through people to their essence. Whatever the outside was, she could see, good or bad, to the essence of a person. Which is interesting, because what she saw in me was a virgin. She told Lily, she said, Jane's like a virgin.
5: And you sang with her?
4: One of the ways that she helped me was a character of the hillbilly that I played in The Dollmaker. She invited me to Nashville, and then we spent 10 days driving through Appalachia and meeting people. But the first night I was in Nashville, she announced to me that I was coming with her to the Grand Ole Opry and I was going to sing backup. I sang backup for Dolly at the Grand Ole Opry. Nobody knew who I was. This was 1977, I think, 78. And I sang backup with Dolly.
5: As we talked today, Dolly was just buried. But the legend of Dolly Parton will live on. What did she ultimately mean to you?
4: She meant love. She really did. She loved everyone. One day we were on a photo session, me, Dolly, and Lily, and for fun, we crossed our eyes, and they took a picture of us with our eyes crossed, and she got very upset. She said, we never can show this to anybody. She said, it looks like we're making fun. I have a relative who's cross-eyed. I don't ever want to see this picture. You know, she just, you know, I was in deep hollows of Tennessee and Arkansas, where people lived in tar paper shacks with no electricity or running water. And she would come in her full regalia. I never saw her without full regalia. And they loved her so much that they accepted my presence. And it was so clear that she absolutely respected them. That was why there was so much love. She never played down. She always was pulled together. She was always who she was, out of respect for her fans. She taught me the importance of acknowledging and respecting fans.
5: And finally, would you call Dolly a feminist?
4: Oh, absolutely. Absolutely. You know, she knew from the get-go who she was. She knew that people would make fun of who she was because of how she looked. And so she did it first, and she did it so smart. And she was always in charge of her life. She was always in charge of her talent and her business and her career. It came from her. So yes, she was in charge of her life. She was a feminist.
5: Jane Fonda, thanks so much.
1: The legendary actor and activist Jane Fonda speaking about Dolly Parton. They starred together in the film 9 to 5 with Lily Tomlin. Dolly Parton was laid to rest next to her husband, Carl Dean, in a private burial on Friday in Nashville, Tennessee. Jane Fonda's new film is Gaslit. We'll talk more about that in the coming weeks. And that does it for today's show. A very happy birthday to Hani Masood. I'll be at the Firehouse Cinema at DCTV in Manhattan today for the Q&A after the 3:30 screening of the documentary Runa See Me. On Saturday, September 5th, I'll be in Madison, Wisconsin at the Barrymore Theater at 7:30 for a screening of Steal the Story, Please. And in Chicago on Sunday, check out democracynow.org. Special thanks to Mike Burke and Nicole Salazar. I'm Amy Goodman. Thanks for joining us.
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2: It's You Earned This, brought to you by the National Committee to Preserve Social Security and Medicare. And now, your host, Walter Gottlieb.
3: There has been so much talk about longevity these days, right? We all hear today's generation is going to live to 150, and we've heard that people are collecting Social Security when they're 300. No, wait, that has nothing to do with this. But there is a longevity boom going on, apparently, and that is what our guest, William J. Cole, writes about in his new book, The Big 100. He says, you might live to 100 whether you like it or not. I love that. Bill is going to join us today from Paris, France, to talk about the longevity boom and everything that implies, including further strain on Social Security and Medicare, folks. So we present to you William J. Cole. Good afternoon, Bill, or should I say bonsoir, because it's evening there in Paris.
4: It is evening, and bonsoir to you too, Walter.
3: Merci beaucoup, senor. Wait, that isn't right. Anyway, your permanent residence is in Rhode Island. So what's going on there? This might be the first time I've heard of someone splitting their time between Warwick and Paris.
4: Well, look, everyone knows that Warwick, Rhode Island, is the Paris of New England.
3: Of course.
4: But as it happens, my partner, based here in Paris, has a lovely flat a half a mile from the Eiffel Tower. And so I try and spend as much time here as I can.
3: And it was in Paris, I don't remember how long ago, that you met the oldest living person that we know of. Her name was Calmont, I guess.
4: Jeanne Calmont. She was, and still is, the oldest person who ever lived, whose age could be authenticated by records. And she lived to 122 years and 164 days. And was a fascinating individual. In fact, she really kind of inspired this investigation that culminated in the writing of The Big 100.
3: And of course, I was going to ask you how you got into all this. Is Jean Calment one of those people who was like, yeah, I smoke Turkish cigarettes and have a bottle of Jack every day? Or was she living clean? What was her secret?
4: A little of both, actually. She did have a glass of port wine every day before meals or with meals. And then for a long time, until her doctor told her to knock it off, she had two lightly puffed cigarettes every day. That she did deep into her 100s, like you do.
3: Of course.
4: But she didn't live in the fast lane, nor was she a crunchy, vitamin-taking, hiking, canoeing person. She was kind of middle of the road. She was blessed with some serious genes.
3: So how old was she when you met her?
4: When I first encountered her, she was 120.
3: Your grandmother lived to almost 104. Tell us about her. And is she part of what got you interested in this?
4: Yes.